0: intense experiences of fear that the landscape has invoked in you?
1: Yeah, well, one very physically was all cities have their negative. All cities have been extracted from somewhere in order to be raised upon the land, and Paris is negative. Its invisible inverse happens to lie directly beneath it in the form of the catacombs from which that city's limestone was extracted over the centuries and was then converted into a great ossuary when the city's cemeteries began to overflow in the later 18th century. And there's literally hundreds of miles of catacomb network. So I went there and spent 2 nights, 3 days under Paris in the parts of the catacombs that are, shall we say, not altogether legal to get into, require a little bit of manhole cover lifting. Yes. And such like. But you are under a city, you are entombed for, you don't see the sun for 3 days. And that stone comes to grip you. And there was one time when we were fitted like a coffin by the stone.
2: Fear slithers up my spine and spills greasy down my throat. Nothing for it but to follow. So I lie flat, edge in, head first. The clearance above me is so tight that I again have to turn my skull sideways to proceed. The clearance to the sides is so scant that my arms are nearly locked to my body. Claustrophobia suddenly grips me like a full body vice, pressing in on chest and lungs, squeezing breath hard, setting black stars exploding in my head. Movement is a few inches at a time, a worm-like wriggle gaining purchase with shoulders and fingertips. How long does this tunnel run? Like this, if it dips even 2 inches, I'll be stuck. The thought of continuing is atrocious. The thought of reversing is even worse.
1: Then the metro started up above us.
2: It's a faint shudder at first, but clear and now growing in strength and noise. The ceiling, the unstable ceiling, is humming with tremor. The vibrations are passing through the stone and my body, then on into the stone beneath me. The rumbling rises to a thunder, and I can hear clacks and clicks among the rumblings. We are directly underneath the metro and the overground lines. I want to shout, but I mustn't. I want to retreat, but I can't. So I just keep inching forward in silence. Just the rumble of the trains rising and falling away, heaving breath, drumming heart.
0: Oh, terrifying moment. Yeah. I could barely get through that passage.
1: Well, me too, in the physical sense.
0: Yes.
1: Yeah. But I think landscapes carry memory in them as well. And I guess there's fear in that too. So many landscapes have the memory of atrocity somewhere within them, born in their scars, born in their graves.
2: We are increasingly separated from contact with nature. We have come to forget that our minds are shaped by the bodily experience of being in the world, its spaces, textures, sounds, smells, and habits. We are literally losing touch, becoming disembodied more than in any historical period before ours.
1: I am interested in what the body can tell us, things that can't be learnt in the library and the archive. I teach here at Cambridge, and it's very important to me to get my students out into the landscape, yes, out of the seminar room, let them smell and see complexity and touch it and history and memory and those interlocking labyrinths that they form. And I think here of the wonderful writer of rock, of granite, Nan Shepherd of the Cairngorm Mountains, whose slender book, The Living Mountain, is such a landmark in mountain literature. Nan writes about how the focal point in the mountains becomes dispersed, manifold. She says, this is how the earth must see itself.
0: Yeah. I'm glad you brought up Nan Shepherd. You make a point of introducing us to your guides along the way and how they inspire kind of your relationship with the landscape. Nan Shepherd, as you say, author of The Living Mountain, and she was talking about the Cairngorms in,
1: yes,
0: Scotland.
1: Yes.
0: Can you talk some more about how she influenced the way you think and feel about your own relationship with the landscape?
1: Yes, transformational for me, as for so many people. It's been one of the joys of the last decade watching Nan's work reach new generations of readers. And she's now ended up, in fact, on the Scottish £5 note. So I love,
0: wow,
1: the fact that she's in like 6 million pockets and being,
0: wow,
1: used to buy fish and chips. But
0: oh, that's brilliant.
1: Yeah, we're celebrating a writer of place. How wonderful is that? So, I mean, I grew up in a mountaineering culture that was very summit focused, and it was pretty athletic and quite masculine, I guess you could say, though it wasn't only men who participated in it.

0: And it took losing some friends and some people I knew to the mountains, and then really reading Nan's book, which replaces the summit with the pass, we could say, which replaces the goal, the victory, with the pilgrimage, and it replaces achievement with meditation. And when you contrast it to a book like John Hunt's The Ascent of Everest, which was written in 1953 about the successful first ascent of Everest, they're just incomparable. One of them is, it uses the language of war, siege, assault, victory, triumph. Nan is wonderfully quietly scoffing of such things. And instead, I think a relationship that many more people recognize with place, which is, to borrow George Eliot's wonderful phrase, it enlarges the range self has to swim in. That doesn't require vastness of scale or remoteness or physical.
1: Or conquering.
0: Certainly not conquering. That conquistadorial ethic, if we can call it that, is banished, gone.
1: And that's essentially how you think about mountains.
0: Yes. Yeah. Yes. I love Nan's honesty that she does occasionally still feel what she calls the tang of height and summit fever. And I do too. I mean, there is something glorious about reaching a top and becoming the looker down, but it's not an aggrandizing feeling for me anymore. It's more a sense of the astonishing vastness of time and space.
1: Tell me about her concept of bodily thinking, how that might speak to our estrangement from the natural world.
0: Oh, that's such a good question. There's an amazing line towards the end of The Living Mountain where she says, "Hour on hour, I walk the flesh transparent." The mountains were her university. They're where she experimented. They're where she studied. And she was doing kinds of thinking about what we now call phenomenology, that philosophical tradition which is interested in ways in which the body thinks before or in ways different to the mind, the conscious mind, which tries to overcome what is known as the, you know, Cartesian dualism, that severance of the body and the mind. And Nan writes with glorious relish about how indivisible her experience of the mountains and the thoughts that she has in them are from bodily feeling. So that might be, for example, her swimming naked, daringly naked, in northeastern Scotland in the first half of the 20th century in the cold waters of Loch Arn. It might be the scent, as she puts it, of kind of Courvoisier brandy that she gets off the birch trees in rain. It might be the way the eyes move as they follow the spiraling gyre of a golden eagle as it lifts on a thermal. And reading her, you feel her. Your body is doing kinds of thinking that your brain is not able to. So she beautifully communicates that.
1: Mm-hmm. So how do you see that phenomenon in the Anthropocene? Is it fair to say that the Anthropocene hasn't just reshaped our world, but also our own personhood?
0: Certainly. I mean, what the body doesn't only feel beautiful things, doesn't only know wondrous things, it knows terrible things too. And Stephanie Ménagier, I think, coins this phrase, the everyday Anthropocene. This is the, you know, the body burden that is borne predominantly by the most vulnerable, which is that kind of accretion of scar, of suffering, of toxicity, the weight of being in the world that the Anthropocene forces increasingly and unequally upon humans. I've just been with an extraordinary young Tamil friend of mine from Chennai in Southeast India, a climate activist and a rivers activist. Chennai now suffers extraordinary heat, as you will probably know, kind of unprecedented levels of heat. And one consequence of this is that kidney stones are massively increasing among the incidence of kidney stones. This is because dehydration is greater. It's also affecting the non-human species in that part of the world. So sea turtles, in this case, Olive Ridley sea turtles, the sexing of the hatchlings is determined by the temperature of the sand in which the eggs are laid. And the switch temperature for Olive Ridley sea turtles is around 28 degrees C. So these mother sea turtles come on shore out of their deep night journeys through the ocean. They crawl up in darkness. They dig their sand holes. They lay their eggs. But now in February, which is when a lot of this laying happens, the sand temperatures are 33, 32 degrees regularly. And that means that almost all the hatchlings are female.
1: Mm-hmm.
0: So vast numbers of female hatchlings swim back out to sea. A few of them survive, the gulls and the bigger fish. And

0: they're all females, so they can't find a male to mate. So that's just two examples of, as it were, the everyday Anthropocene radically changing the bodily experience of humans and more than humans.
1: Another big influence on you was Roger Deakin.
0: Mm.
1: What did he teach you about how to be in or with water? How it can transform you?
0: Oh, he was a waterman, no doubt. I always think when I hear

0: than good overall ecological health. So, but Rog really, he made the landscape porous to me. He made its blue legible. I'd always look for the land, for the rock as a climber, but suddenly Roger deepened the map for me, and I looked to the blue. And there were certainly years when I was under his influence, a wonderful watery word itself, that when I would throw myself into every river I passed, every loch, every lake. And again, hundreds of thousands of people also did that. And what we call wild swimming, but you very reasonably call just swimming in Canada, has become huge here, and actually has then folded, as I say, back into politics, because that's become part of the enormous sort of pressure rising on water companies and government to really clean up water here. Swimmers are falling sick, sick and sick and sick.
1: What do you think has happened to most people's sense of place, their level of connection to a natural, physical place that has an emotional pull on us, as you say, during what we live in, which is the Anthropocene?
0: That's a huge question and a really crucial one. I think two things. I think one is that love is a function of loss very often, and therefore in some ways seeing the rate of change, the rate of damage has also intensified and accelerated feelings of love. And we, as it were, sublimate those feelings sometimes into elegy, songs of for the dark times of what has gone, memorializing of places we once knew that are no more, but also in action. It's very exciting to see a kind of nature politics emerging, albeit very late, that is really gaining grip and purchase. And that's a functional need, you know, the need for clean water, but it's also a kind of function of the heart, as it were, that we want to be able to swim and walk by clear, clean water. And the other thing I'd say is this word solastalgia, which you may have come across as it's a powerful one, isn't it?
1: Can you define it?
0: Yeah, I think we're all familiar with nostalgia, which is the pain that comes from the longing for home. But solastalgia was coined in the early 2000s by an Australian eco-philosopher called Glenn Albrecht. And he realized that there was no word for people who were staying in one place, which was their home place, but then seeing that landscape transformed around them so that what was home becomes unhomely without them ever having moved. So it's that uncanniness. So mining, let's say, deforestation or drought, suddenly that which you knew is no longer present, but you have not moved. And
1: yes.
0: So it's that pain, the psychological distress that comes from radical environmental change.
1: Was there a turning point in the relationship between humans and these two elements that you write about so much, the water and earth in the form of landscape, where we looked at them more kind of like resources rather than something that our lives were connected to or depended on?
0: Well, I can certainly suggest some. I mean, none will ever tell the whole story, but I'm thinking a lot about rivers at the moment. I'm thinking a lot about how they fell away from being sacred. So for example, in Britain, we know that successive waves of kind of invader occupiers between the kind of pre-Iron Age Celtic period, then the Romans, then the Anglo-Saxons, and then the Christian church, all regarded springs, wells, flowing clear water where it rises from the earth as sacred. And they named rivers as gods and goddesses. They gave offerings to the clear water. And this idea that each river has a different voice, a different spirit, a different texture is fascinating. But now we deal with instrumentalism has really kind of risen and erased difference. The river is, let's say, a source. It's a sump. It's a dump. It's what supplies us with what we drink. It's what takes away our waste. And that one dimensionality, that flattening out of water, that disenchantment of water, I would date really to the beginning of the 17th century, the rise of spatial coordinates, the rise of technocratic nation states. And we've been reinforcing that ever since. And it's brought extraordinary benefits as well, but we have lost something vital in that phase.
1: You said you're into rivers right now. One of your current projects on rivers is the movement to endow rivers themselves as having legal rights.
0: Yeah.
1: What's the argument for that?
0: Well, firstly, I would say it isn't actually an endowing, a bestowing of rights upon River.

0: because it's a recognition of rights that have always existed. Mm. There is behind this movement a beautiful, to me at least, recognition of a river as alive, as a living force, a life force, an enlivening force that is alive in ways that exceed the sum of the lives it contains. That makes perfect sense to me. And I think actually it makes pretty good sense to many people today. I know so many people, perhaps you're one of them, who have, you know, friendships with rivers, we could say. We talk to them, we dream with them, we try to listen to their voices as well. Does that make sense to you?
1: It does. And I mean, the question that's always asked is, if you're standing in a river, is it the same river?
0: Yeah.
1: 2 minutes after you've stepped into it? Or are you the same person?
0: Exactly.
1: Yeah.
0: You've been rivered, right?
1: Exactly.
0: It always seems crazy to me that river is a noun in English, but we don't have a verb. So
1: To be rivered. How do you define being rivered?
0: Well, I think it's happening to all of us all of the time. I think we talk easily about being weathered, but we don't talk so easily about being rivered. But time is the river, and we're always within it, even when we think we're standing dry-footed on the bank.
1: Wow.
0: I mean, to return to the legal question, yes, this extraordinary young, old global movement is springing up to recognize the rights of rivers, the rights to flow unimpeded to the sea, the right to go unpolluted. And indeed, Eastern Canada, or the St. Lawrence region, and Nitassinan, the Innu territory. These are real kind of frontiers for this kind of thinking. Incredibly exciting.

0: 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You can also find us wherever you get your podcasts. I'm Nala Ayed. There's still debate over whether the Anthropocene began with the nuclear bomb, the Industrial Revolution, or the rise of human civilization. There's still even debate over whether it should be officially designated as a geological epoch. There's little debate about what it means, that humans are a decisive force remaking the physical and living worlds, even changing the nature of the four elements, earth, water, air, and fire. The Anthropocene is also changing us. In Robert McFarlane's Reckoning, language is a crucial part of humans' relationship with the planet. When we lose words that describe and name places and things in the natural world, we're no longer having the same kind of intimate conversation with the Earth. In one of McFarlane's most beloved books, The Old Ways, he writes of how natural footpaths, grooved and ground into the earth by human footfalls, keep us in touch with the planet in more ways than one.
1: We live so much of our lives insulated from earth, insulated from water, insulated even from air. I was fascinated by paths. That's to say, the marks we leave in the land with our feet, with our journeys. I think of paths as habits. It's pretty hard to create one on your own. They're wonderful communal structures. They connect, they relate place to place and people to people. They tell stories. The story of the path is in a way one of our earliest technologies. Walking has always been a way of finding out, a way of joining, whether that's very early on, being able to read the sign of the quarry that we were hunting. Ah, this footprint joins that one and that leads in that way. And in that way, the mind is drawn into the future, as it were, and a story is created. But we walk most of our time on tarmac and asphalt, and these are not substances that are easily impressed.
0: Of course, we all know that unless the pavement has just been set, that if we walk on it, we don't make an impression. We can't make an impression on the surface. But in that case, will it make an impression on us?
1: Such a good way of putting it. Less so, I think. And we need surfaces like that, right? We need transactional places where we just need to get from one place to another, and we don't want them to wear us out, and then the place doesn't want to get worn out by us. But they're not the only ways to travel, as it were. And there's a lovely line from Flann O'Brien's, I think it's The Third Policeman, where he says, "The cracking of my feet caused the road to come up into my legs." I've absolutely mauled that, but the premise is clear, I think, that there is a kind of reciprocity, a return. We think of the lifelines of the palm, but of course our feet have prints too, and these wonderful long ridge and furrow arrangements. And the relationship, therefore, between print and print, between foot and word, is a very, very old one. And I love, as a kind of poet and a

0: words, and the relationship, therefore, between print and print, between foot and word, is a very, very old one.
1: Mm.
0: And I love, as a kind of poet and certainly a scholar of poetry, I love the fact that we talk about rhythm in terms of, and meter in terms of, poetic feet.
1: So let's talk about that, your kind of poetry, as you call it. In your books, you really make a point of using obscure and sometimes archaic words for things in the natural world. Some examples in the early pages of Underland, like swallets, I hope I say these correctly, swallets, grikes, scarp, and karst.
0: 100%.
1: Okay, thank you. Can you talk about the importance of such precise, very specific, very local language to describe places and the landscape?
0: Yeah. Well, firstly, I find them beautiful in their precision. I do think there's a relationship, not an exclusive one, between precision and lyricism. I've always loved reading scientific language. I was brought up in a scientific household. And I wrote my master's thesis about the relationship between quantum physics and poetry of the late 20th century. I think science is a gloriously specializing and particularizing endeavor. And why would I want to use a generic word where a precise one will do? Perhaps they come across as obscuring to me. Firstly, they encourage discovery if you don't know what they mean. And secondly, they can almost always be at least inferred from their surroundings. So yeah, grike and glint are wonderful words for the erosion patterns of limestone, which is eroded by carbonic acid, which is formed really just when rainwater absorbs a bit of atmospheric CO2, but it's enough to dissolve limestone given time. And surface limestone forms into pavements, which are kind of fissured, but also planed. And the words for the fissures are grikes.
1: And swallets, what are those?
0: Swallets are, there's also a limestone word where a stream has worn a hole more or less directly down into limestone. So it's like a sinkhole. So it's either where a stream appears or where one disappears very abruptly into the limestone.
2: Our language for nature is now such that the things around us do not talk back to us in ways that they might. As we have enhanced our power to determine nature, so we have rendered it less able to converse with us. We have become experts in analysing what nature can do for us, but lack a language to evoke what it can do to us. By instrumentalising nature linguistically and operationally, we have largely stunned the earth out of wonder. Language is fundamental to the possibility of rewonderment, for language does not just register experience, it produces it. Certain kinds of language can restore a measure of wonder to our relations with nature.
1: I love how you say that this notion that the loss of this language affects our capacity for enchantment and wonder with the natural world. And you even go as far as suggesting that the fate of the earth and us, humanity, depends on our capacity to become re-enchanted with the earth.
0: Well, I mean, language points in every direction. And so the question is how we make meaning. It, you know, one of the lexicographic projects of the Landmarks book was, I guess, an ethico-political one, which was to make available again a language, a linguistic commons, which would allow specificity, precision of denotation, the expression of love for place. And this seems to me vital. I mean, if instrumentalism has reduced everything to what Martin Heidegger called standing resource, it's all there for conversion, extraction, conversion, consumption, disposal. Well, firstly, as Don DeLillo puts it bleakly, what we excrete comes back to consumers. Mm-hmm. So it's gonna come for us at some point, and we can see that happening all over the world. But also, it's a mortified world. It's a dead world. So I am interested in language which undertakes what Robin Wall Kimmerer calls grammars of animacy and restore a liveliness and a reciprocity to our relations with land, broadly understood.
1: As part of that effort, you advocate the urgent need for a counter-desecration phrasebook. How would a counter-desecration phrasebook counter the language of the Anthropocene?
0: Well, I will take this moment just to say that the phrase was coined by my dear Gaelic-speaking friend, Finlay MacLeod, who passed away recently. And he was the book Landmarks is dedicated to him wouldn't exist without him. He really was a kind of dictionary of the islands, as it were, and place-specific language just flowed from him magnificently.

0: Is that a good sign?
1: It is. The more we talk, the better. Look, the Americans have also been trying to use Mexico to pressure us, conducting talks with Mexico first, making a big show of we're talking to Mexico, we're not talking to Canada.

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1: Who are you? Who are you? What are you doing in my grandfather's cottage?
2: I'm Emil Niazi, sitting in for El Amin Abdel Mahmoud. Sterling Point is a new TV.

0: Now the weather forecast for southwestern Ontario. Partly cloudy tonight, a chance of showers and possible thunderstorms into the evening. We'll see lows between 15 and 18. Tomorrow, mainly cloudy, a chance of showers and risk of a thunderstorm throughout the day. We'll see a high of 27, feeling as high as 36, especially warm in the Windsor area. On Thursday, a mostly cloudy day across the southwest, a chance of showers and highs around 28 degrees.
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2: Welcome to CBC Music Live. I'm Odario Williams. Coming on stage at the Great Hall in Toronto is singer-songwriter Georgia Harmer. She's on her first headlining tour across Canada in support of her second full-length record, Eye of the Storm. Well, Georgia Harmer is going to perform most of the tracks off Eye of the Storm, but first an older tune. Here's Top Down.

0: an avid White Sox fan.
1: Oh, right.
0: You don't think you get much larger than that. And then you hear about the Pope being a White Sox fan. And I've joked around. I said, listen, you know, we're one step away from confirming that God is a White Sox fan.
1: But you are also expected as a fan to sort of put your colors out there, show your support for your team. Has Pope Leo expressed his affection for

typically go to restaurants because Chinese barbecue is actually quite technical. Like, it's a huge drum that people barbecue in. So it's not, there's a different type of barbecue that we do friends, but I think my American friends don't understand because it's literally, it's a fork with two prongs. And

0: I'm Emil Niazi, sitting in for Elamine Abdel-Mahmoud. This is Commotion. You're listening to a little bit of Olivia Rodrigo's expectations, and that's because she recently had this to say.
1: I have been to certain concerts and certain festivals where people wear diapers so that they can be front row of the show. And that's been an experience as a performer that I've smelled and
2: experienced. That is insane behavior!
0: Well, that is pretty nasty behavior. That's part of a trend of fans starting to wear diapers and even defecating themselves to keep their spots at the front of shows. Megan LaPierre is here to tell us what

Rugile left the religion Santu Daime completely when she was 31, and she says she hasn't taken any drugs since. She believes becoming Catholic transformed

0: That program came to us courtesy of the BBC. I'm Saroja Coelho. This is CBC Radio 1.
1: So, you can just start here. We've just got a few pictures here of Heikki, our magnet payload, arriving on the International Space Station.
2: Kia ora, nā mai haramai ki te ao huranga. Hello and welcome to Our Changing World. Ko klak and ganam tēnei. Robinson Research Institute Director Professor Nick Long is giving me a tour of their research labs and reliving one of the most exciting days for the team, testing a superconducting magnet on the ISS.
1: So we're actually able to watch that live. So, yeah, they live stream things from the space station. So we're able to watch live as they unpacked the payload. So then it has to go into a package which is then able to be grabbed by the robot arm of the space station and then sort of plugged in to the outside of the space station.
3: Yeah, because this was the thing with Heikki, it was to be out in space.
1: That's right. So it went into something called the Japanese Experimental Module. So this is an area of the space station where groups from universities or research institutes around the world can design an experiment, package it up, and have it on the space station. Basically, it's sort of plugged into the outside.

0: We are literally losing touch, becoming disembodied more than in any historical period before ours.
1: I am interested in what the body can tell us, things that can't be learnt in the library and the archive. I teach here at Cambridge, and it's very important to me to get my students out into the landscape, yes, out of the seminar room, let them smell and see complexity and touch it, and history and memory and those interlocking labyrinths that they form. And I think here of the wonderful writer of rock, of granite, Nan Shepherd of the Cairngorm Mountains, whose slender book, The Living Mountain, is such a landmark in mountain literature. Nan writes about how the focal point in the mountains becomes dispersed, manifold. She says, this is how the earth must see itself.
2: Yeah. I'm glad you brought up Nan Shepherd. You make a point of introducing us to your guides along the way and how they inspire kind of your relationship with the landscape. Nan Shepherd, as you say, author of The Living Mountain, and she was talking about the Cairngorms in, yes, Scotland.
1: Yes.
2: Can you talk some more about how she influenced the way you think and feel about your own relationship with the landscape?
1: Yes, transformational for me, as for so many people. It's been one of the joys of the last decade, watching Nan's work reach new generations of readers. And she's now ended up, in fact, on the Scottish £5 note. So I love, wow, the fact that she's in like 6 million pockets and being, wow, used to buy fish and chips. But,
2: oh, that's brilliant.
1: Yeah, we're celebrating a writer of place. How wonderful is that? So, I mean, I grew up in a mountaineering culture that was very summit focused, and it was pretty athletic and quite masculine, I guess you could say, though it wasn't only men who participated in it. And it took losing some friends and some people I knew to the mountains, and then really reading Nan's book, which replaces the summit with the pass, we could say, which replaces the goal, the victory, with the pilgrimage, and it replaces achievement with meditation. And when you contrast it to a book like John Hunt's The Ascent of Everest, which was written in 1953 about the successful first ascent of Everest, they're just incomparable. One of them is, it uses the language of war, siege, assault, victory, triumph. Nan is wonderfully quietly scoffing of such things. And instead, I think a relationship that many more people recognize with place, which is, to borrow George Eliot's wonderful phrase, it enlarges the range self has to swim in. That doesn't require vastness of scale or remoteness or physical.
2: Or conquering.
1: Certainly not conquering. That conquistadorial ethic, if we can call it that, is banished, gone.
2: And that's essentially how you think about mountains.
1: Yes.
2: Yeah.
1: Yes. I love Nan's honesty that she does occasionally still feel what she calls the tang of height and summit fever. And I do too. I mean, there is something glorious about reaching a top and becoming the looker down, but it's not an aggrandizing feeling for me anymore. It's more a sense of the astonishing vastness of time and space.
2: Tell me about her concept of bodily thinking, how that might speak to our estrangement from the natural world.
1: Oh, that's such a good question. There's an amazing line towards the end of The Living Mountain where she says, hour on hour, I walk the flesh transparent. The mountains were her university. They're where she experimented. They're where she studied. And she was doing kinds of thinking about what we now call phenomenology, that philosophical tradition which is interested in ways in which the body thinks before, or in ways different to the mind, the conscious mind, which tries to overcome what is known as the, you know, Cartesian dualism, that severance of the body and the mind. And Nan writes with glorious relish about how indivisible her experience of the mountains and the thoughts that she has in them are from bodily feeling. So that might be, for example, her swimming naked, daringly naked, in northeastern Scotland in the first half of the 20th century in the cold waters of Loch Arn. It might be the sense, as she puts it, of kind of Courvoisier brandy that she gets off the birch trees in rain. It might be the way the eyes move as they follow the spiraling gyre of a golden eagle as it lifts on a thermal. And reading her, you feel her. Your body is doing kinds of thinking that your brain is not able to. So she beautifully communicates that.
2: Mm-hmm. So how do you see that phenomenon in the Anthropocene, is it fair to say that the Anthropocene hasn't just reshaped our world, but also our own personhood?
1: Certainly. I mean, what the body doesn't only feel beautiful things, doesn't only know wondrous things, it knows terrible things too. And Stephanie Le Ménager, I think, coins this phrase, the everyday Anthropocene. This is the, you know, the body burden that is borne predominantly by the most vulnerable, which is that kind of accretion of scar, of suffering, of toxicity, the weight of being in the world that the Anthropocene forces increasingly and unequally upon humans. I've just been with an extraordinary young Tamil friend of mine from Chennai in Southeast India, a climate activist and a rivers activist. Chennai now suffers extraordinary heat, as you will probably know, kind of unprecedented levels of heat. And one consequence of this is that kidney stones are massively increasing among the incidence of kidney stones. This is because dehydration is greater. It's also affecting the non-human species in that part of the world. So sea turtles, in this case, Olive Ridley sea turtles, the sexing of their hatchlings is determined by the temperature of the sand in which the eggs are laid. And the switch temperature for Olive Ridley sea turtles is around 28 degrees C. So these mother sea turtles come on shore out of their deep night journeys through the ocean. They crawl up in darkness. They dig their sand holes. They lay their eggs. But now in February, which is when a lot of this laying happens, the sand temperatures are 33, 32 degrees regularly. And that means that almost all the hatchlings are female.
2: Mm-hmm.
1: So vast numbers of female hatchlings swim back out to sea. A few of them survive, the gulls and the bigger fish, and they're all females, so they can't find a male to mate. So that's just two examples of, as it were, the everyday Anthropocene radically changing the bodily experience of humans and more than humans.
2: Another big influence on you was Roger Deakin.
1: Mm.
2: What did he teach you about how to be in or with water? How it can transform you?
1: Oh, he was a water man, no doubt. I always think when I hear Nick Drake's song about the river, I always think of Roger. He died in 2006. And before that, with this wonderful book, Waterlog, he really kickstarted the open water swimming movement in the UK, which is now hugely politicized in the face of a kind of, as it were, pandemic sewage pollution, in the sense of being every single one of our rivers is now in less than good overall ecological health. So, but Roger, really, he made the landscape porous to me. He made its blue legible. I'd always looked for the land, for the rock as a climber, but suddenly Roger deepened the map for me, and I looked to the blue. And there were certainly years when I was under his influence, a wonderful watery word itself, that when I would throw myself into every river I passed, every loch, every lake. And again, hundreds of thousands of people also did that. And what we call wild swimming, but you very reasonably call just swimming in Canada, has become huge here, and actually has then folded, as I say, back into politics, because that's become part of the enormous sort of pressure rising on water companies and government to really clean up water here. Swimmers are falling sick, sick and sick and sick.
2: What do you think has happened to most people's sense of place, their level of connection to a natural, physical place that has an emotional pull on us, as you say, during what we live in, which is the Anthropocene?
1: That's a huge question and a really crucial one. I think two things. I think one is that love is a function of loss very often, and therefore in some ways seeing the rate of change, the rate of damage has also intensified and accelerated feelings of love. And we, as it were, sublimate those feelings sometimes into elegy, songs for the dark times of what has gone, memorializing of places we once knew that are no more, but also in action. It's very exciting to see a kind of nature politics emerging, albeit very late, that is really gaining grip and purchase. And that's a functional need, you know, the need for clean water, but it's also a kind of function of the heart, as it were, that we want to be able to swim and walk by clear, clean water. And the other thing I'd say is this word solastalgia, which you may have come across as it's a powerful one, isn't it?
2: Can you define it?
1: Yeah, I think we're all familiar with nostalgia, which is the pain that comes from the longing for home. But solastalgia was coined in the early 2000s by a

0: Australian eco-philosopher called Glenn Albrecht. And he realized that there was no word for people who were staying in one place, which was their home place, but then seeing that landscape transformed around them so that what was home becomes unhomely without them ever having moved. So it's that uncanniness. So mining, let's say deforestation or drought, suddenly that which you knew is no longer present, but you have not moved. And yeah. So it's that pain, the psychological distress that comes from radical environmental change.
1: Was there a turning point in the relationship between humans and the, these two elements that you write about so much, the water and earth in the form of landscape, where we looked at them more kind of like resources rather than something that our lives were connected to or depended on?
0: Well, I can certainly suggest some. I mean, none will ever tell the whole story, but I'm thinking a lot about rivers at the moment. I'm thinking a lot about how they fell away from being sacred. So for example, in Britain, we know that successive waves of kind of invader occupiers between the kind of pre-Iron Age Celtic period, then the Romans, then the Anglo-Saxons, and then the Christian church, all regarded springs, wells, flowing clear water where it rises from the earth as sacred. And they named rivers as gods and goddesses. They gave offerings to the clear water. And this idea that each river has a different voice, a different spirit, a different texture is fascinating. But now we deal with instrumentalism has really kind of risen and erased different. The river is, let's say, a source. It's a sump. It's a dump. It's what supplies us with what we drink. It's what takes away our waste. And that one dimensionality, that flattening out of water, that disenchantment of water, I would date really to the beginning of the 17th century, the rise of spatial coordinates, the rise of technocratic nation states. And we've been reinforcing that ever since, and it's brought extraordinary benefits as well. But we have lost something vital in that phase.
1: You said you're into rivers right now. One of your current projects on rivers is the movement to endow rivers themselves as having legal rights.
0: Yeah.
1: What's the argument for that?
0: Well, firstly, I would say it isn't actually an endowing, a bestowing of rights upon rivers. It's a recognition of rights that have always existed. There is behind this movement a beautiful, to me at least, recognition of a river as alive, as a living force, a life force, an enlivening force that is alive in ways that exceed the sum of the lives it contains. That makes perfect sense to me. And I think actually it makes pretty good sense to many people today. I know so many people, perhaps you're one of them, who have

0: does. And I mean, the question that's always asked is, if you're standing in a river, is it the same river 2 minutes after you've stepped into it? Or are you the same person?
1: Exactly. Yeah. You've been rivered, right?
0: Exactly.
1: It always seems crazy to me that river is a noun in English, but we don't have a verb. So
0: How do you define being rivered?
1: Well, I think it's happening to all of us all of the time. I think we talk easily about being weathered, but we don't talk so easily about being rivered. But time is the river, and we're always within it, even when we think we're standing dry-footed on the bank. Wow. I mean, to return to the legal question, yes, this extraordinary young, old global movement is springing up to recognize the rights of rivers, the rights to flow unimpeded to the sea, the right to go unpolluted. And indeed, Eastern Canada, or the St. Lawrence region, and Nitassinan, the Innu territory, these are real kind of frontiers for this kind of thinking. Incredibly exciting.

0: 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You can also find us wherever you get your podcasts. I'm Nahla Ayed. There's still debate over whether the Anthropocene began with the nuclear bomb, the Industrial Revolution, or the rise of human civilization. There's still even debate over whether it should be officially designated as a geological epoch. There's little debate about what it means, that humans are a decisive force remaking the physical and living worlds, even changing the nature of the four elements, earth, water, air, and fire. The Anthropocene is also changing us. In Robert McFarlane's Reckoning, language is a crucial part of humans' relationship with the planet. When we lose words that describe and name places and things in the natural world, we're no longer having the same kind of intimate conversation with the Earth. In one of McFarlane's most beloved books, The Old Ways, he writes of how natural footpaths, grooved and ground into the Earth by human footfalls, keep us in touch with the planet in more ways than one.
1: We live so much of our lives insulated from Earth, insulated from water, insulated even from air. I was fascinated by paths, that's to say, the marks we leave in the land with our feet, with our journeys. I think of paths as habits. It's pretty hard to create one on your own. They're wonderful communal structures. They connect, they relate place to place and people to people. They tell stories. The story of the path is in a way one of our earliest technologies. Walking has always been a way of finding out, a way of joining, whether that's very early on, being able to read the sign of the quarry that we were hunting. Ah, this footprint joins that one and that leads in that way. And in that way, the mind is drawn into the future, as it were, and a story is created. But we walk most of our time on tarmac and asphalt, and these are not substances that are easily impressed.
0: Of course, we all know that unless the pavement has just been set, that if we walk on it, we don't make an impression. We can't make an impression on the surface. But in that case, will it make an impression on us?
1: Ah, such a good way of putting it. Less so, I think. And we need surfaces like that, right? We need transactional places where we just need to get from one place to another, and we don't want them to wear us out, and then the place doesn't want to get worn out by us. But they're not the only ways to travel, as it were. And there's a lovely line from Flann O'Brien's, I think it's The Third Policeman, where he says, "The cracking of my feet caused the road to come up into my legs." I've absolutely mauled that, but the premise is clear, I think, that there is a kind of reciprocity, a return. We think of the lifelines of the palm, but of course our feet have prints too, and these wonderful long ridge and furrow arrangements.

0: arrangements, and the relationship therefore between print and print, between foot and word, is a very, very old one.
1: Mm.
0: And I love, as a kind of poet and certainly a scholar of poetry, I love the fact that we talk about rhythm in terms of, and meter in terms of, poetic feet.
1: So let's talk about that, your kind of poetry, as you call it. In your books, you really make a point of using obscure and sometimes archaic words for things in the natural world. Some examples in the early pages of Underland, like swallets, I hope I say these correctly, swallets, grikes, scarp, and karst.
0: 100%.
1: Okay, thank you. Can you talk about the importance of such precise, very specific, very local language to describe places and the landscape?
0: Yeah. Well, firstly, I find them beautiful in their precision. I do think there's a relationship, not an exclusive one, between precision and lyricism. I've always loved reading scientific language. I was brought up in a scientific household, and I wrote my master's thesis about the relationship between quantum physics and poetry of the late 20th century. I think science is a gloriously specializing and particularizing endeavor, and why would I want to use a generic word where a precise one will do? Perhaps they come across as obscuring. To me, firstly, they encourage discovery if you don't know what they mean. And secondly, they can almost always be at least inferred from their surroundings. So yeah, grike and glint are wonderful words for the erosion patterns of limestone, which is eroded by carbonic acid, which is formed really just when rainwater absorbs a bit of atmospheric CO2, but it's enough to dissolve limestone given time. And surface limestone forms into pavements, which are kind of fissured, but also planed. And the words for the fissures are grikes.
1: And swallets, what are those?
0: Swallets are, there's also a limestone word, where a stream has worn a hole more or less directly down into limestone. So it's like a sinkhole. So it's either where a stream appears or where one disappears very abruptly into the limestone.
2: Our language for nature is now such that the things around us do not talk back to us in ways that they might. As we have enhanced our power to determine nature, so we have rendered it less able to converse with us. We have become experts in analyzing what nature can do for us, but lack a language to evoke what it can do to us. By instrumentalizing nature linguistically and operationally, we have largely stunned the earth out of wonder. Language is fundamental to the possibility of rewonderment, for language does not just register experience, it produces it. Certain kinds of language can restore a measure of wonder to our relations with nature.
1: I love how you say that this notion that the loss of this language affects our capacity for enchantment and wonder with the natural world. And you even go as far as suggesting that the fate of the earth and us, humanity, depends on our capacity to become re-enchanted with the earth.
0: Well, I mean, language points in every direction. And so the question is how we make meaning. One of the lexicographic projects of the Landmarks book was, I guess, an ethico-political one, which was to make available again a language, a linguistic commons, which would allow specificity, precision of denotation, the expression of love for place. And this seems to me vital. I mean, if instrumentalism has reduced everything to what Martin Heidegger called standing resource, it's all there for conversion, extraction, conversion, consumption, disposal. Well, firstly, as Don DeLillo puts it bleakly, what we excrete comes back to consumer. Mm-hmm. So it's gonna come for us at some point, and we can see that happening all over the world. But also, it's a mortified world. It's a dead world. So I am interested in language which undertakes what Robin Wall Kimmerer calls grammars of animacy and restore a liveliness and a reciprocity to our relations with land, broadly understood.
1: As part of that effort, you advocate the urgent need for a counter-desecration phrasebook. How would a counter-desecration phrasebook counter the language of the Anthropocene?
0: Well, I will take this moment just to say that the phrase was coined by my dear Gaelic-speaking friend, Finlay MacLeod, who passed away recently. And he was the book Landmarks is dedicated to him, wouldn't exist without him. He really was a kind of dictionary of the islands, as it were, and place-specific language just flowed from him magnific-

0: recently, I remember him telling me a runic muim, which is this wonderful Gaelic phrase for the shadows cast by cumulus clouds on moorland on a sunny, windy day. And he introduced me to the cuchen, which literally means the kind of blind stream. And that's a stream which is so small, so overgrown by grass or heather that you don't see it, you are blind to it and therefore likely to step into it. And on this glossary that was within him went.
1: His loss is a big loss then in that sense.
0: Yes, and it's a reminder of the exceptional richness of minority languages. I mean, we are living through a phase of language death as well as a massive background rate of species extinction. And to borrow Wade Davis's phrase, every language is an old growth forest of the mind. Old growth forest of the mind. What a brilliant resonant phrase that is. It has properties, it contains and carries and embodies knowledge that cannot be known elsewhere and has been a long time in the making. I mean, development comes in many forms, but I sometimes think when I hear, you know, for example, let's say the Narendra Modi development narrative in India, it's like, well, a coral reef has taken a long time to develop. A mangrove swamp has taken a long time to develop. These are extraordinary forms of development as well.
1: I'd like to talk a little bit more about your idea of a language that recognizes and advances the animacy of the world. Is it a recognition that earth and water are alive, or at least full of life?
0: Well, I mean, to give one example, I stopped using the word that or which, the pronouns for rivers. I started to use the more human pronoun who, the river who flows into the Gulf of St. Lawrence, the stream who rises from the springs near my home. English, it has a deeply, I think, depersonalizing grammar. We it anything that isn't us, really. We objectify, we kind of denature. So if we think of grammar and syntax as sort of the sedimented underland of language, they're where ideology takes hard form and then becomes invisible. Well, this is a kind of control board, a switchboard for thought. So shifting a grammar back towards something more active, more cognizant of the world's liveliness, even by little things like who, seems to me worth undertaking and part of a much bigger metaphysical project which we have to pursue.
1: But it's a great example of the use of language as a tool in the arsenal of conservationists.
0: Yeah, I mean, Robin Wall Kimmerer in her great book, Braiding Sweetgrass, where she coins the phrase grammars of animacy, she gives the example of how the word bay in her nation's language is a verb. You can't have a bay that's a noun. Mm. It goes back to our conversation about rivers.
1: Rivers, yeah.
0: But it's, you know, it's kind of unthinkable in English that bay could be a verb. So let's verb our nouns.
1: In the book Underland, I was really struck by your descriptions of the way you saw light and the sun after emerging from being underground.
0: Yeah, that was good.
1: Yeah. In comparison, I want to know what it's like being underground, not just being on the earth, but being in the earth, how that changes one's perspective of landscape and water.
0: Well, firstly, you feel yourself as a future fossil. And that's a curious subject position to inhabit even briefly. You are down in the strata. I remember being down in this dark matter laboratory, sunk a mile below ground, very hot, in the halite, the rock salt band that was left when the Zechstein Sea evaporated across northern Europe about 260 million years ago and left these huge bands of potash and then pure kind of halite rock salt. So the scientists go down there because it's what they call the quietest place in the universe. They can't hear the kind of atomic clatter of the upper world, and they're there listening for ghost particles, for dark matter, which we know is there. It makes up the mass of the universe, but we can't get it to interact with our stuff. But that was part of actually an operational salt mine, which extended its tunnels 8 miles out under the North Sea. And I'm always interested in how the world humbles us and abrades our sense of human exceptionalism, and being under a mile of rock is a very humbling experience.
1: Does it change how you view water and landscape in general?
0: Yes. I mean, one thing that being in a humanly made mine a mile down and under the North Sea does is remind you of our titanic, I mean,

0: Anthropocene terraforming power as a species. You know, our brilliant brains have devised technologies that and mechanisms that are that allow us to remove entire mountaintops in search of the coal they contain, that allow us to dam immense rivers and divert them across watersheds, that allow us to drill 6 million kilometers of oil boreholes, and that allow us to create a warren of salt mines under the North Sea. This is astonishing, but it's also a reminder of how consequential we are to land, to water.
1: Mm-hmm. What did it show you about how much we depend on what's in the earth for our way of life, for our survival?
0: I mean, we are a burrowing species, we are a burying species, and we are an extractive species, and we always have been. I was up in the Northwest Lake District, an area I know and love very much, and there you have contemporary slate mines, the Honister slate mine, Roman era lead mines, and then one of the most beautiful, bright winter days I've ever had, I scrambled down a very steep gully to reach a Neolithic axe factory, which is where they were using the tuff, T-U-F-F, a stone that flaked particularly beautifully to form hand axes that became so prized, partly because of the place of their making, that they were then circulated around Britain and even traded across Europe during the Neolithic period. So, yeah, we have always been taking things from the earth.
1: Are there many landscapes that have not been marked by human activity? Is there such a thing as a pristine natural world in the Anthropocene?
0: No, there isn't. There are spam tins found in the Marianas Trench. We know that. There are forever chemicals aggregating in the livers of polar bears and on the declining sea ice of the Arctic. You know, we live in our own shatter zone really now. There's that Bill McKibben book from 1989, I think it is, which is called The End of Nature, and begins with an incredible scene of watching a sunset and then realizing that the sunset is kind of artificially tinted, as it were. And that was the same year that climate change, as we now call it, global heating, as in many ways I'd prefer to call it, first arrived on the political consciousness, as it were. Margaret Thatcher, surprisingly, being one of the world leaders who spoke about it. And however, I caution against the dream of the pristine wilderness. You know, we've seen that idea lead people into really problematic country and directions in the past. For example, I mean, the fetishization of the unmodified North Americas prior to Columbus's landing in 1492, we know that now to be absolute nonsense. It just so happens that the modifications that have been carried out prior to that were broadly sustainable ones. I mean, I live in an archipelago, an island group, British Isles, if you want to call it that, that's been modified. Every inch of it really has been modified for more than 5,000 years. So I think I fell out of love with the dangerous dream of the pristine wilderness quite a long time ago. I think we need to stay with the trouble, to use Donna Haraway's phrase, recognize modification is here, and then think very hard about what forms of modification we wish to accept. Colonialists have often arrived in a place and chosen to characterize it to themselves as pristine prior to their arrival, thereby erasing continuous trace of habitation for thousands of years. So I associate the pristine wilderness usually with a kind of erasure-inclined delusion.
1: Mm-hmm. In fact, I mean, so much of the earth has been turned into cities anyway. And, you know, they're built up, they're paved over urban areas, and it's where most humanity lives. And I guess most of us would have close relationships with those human-made landscapes.
0: I mean, the built environment is as various as the quote unquote natural environment, and, you know, wonderful monuments to ingenuity. I mean, I often also want to decouple the presumed opposition between, let's say, city and country, or built environment and natural environment. So, I mean, cities are spectacular biodiversity hubs, partly because nature is so adaptational and improvisational. So, just to give two examples of that. Greater London has about a tree for every citizen. So that's like 9 million trees.
1: It's extraordinary.
0: It's a wildwood. It's a forest. It's a green place and a blue place. It has stag beetles. It has peregrines. It has fallow deer.
1: Foxes.
0: Oh my goodness. Bold as brass are foxes.
1: They are.
0: Do you remember them?
1: I do, absolutely.

0: right in the middle of town. Yeah.
1: Yeah. The fox glance is the equivalent of the two fingers. I think it's like, I really, you can take it and stuff it, yeah. Thanks. Trotting the high street. So, and over the past 3 days, I've seen two peregrine pairs, the fastest animal we think ever to have existed on Earth. 270 miles an hour it can reach in the stoop.
0: Extraordinary.
1: A pair is nesting about 30 feet above the central street of my city of Cambridge. Another pair nests in the chalk pit from which all the lime and mortar was extracted to build the city of Cambridge. You know, they're Kulturfolgen, as the Germans have it, culture followers, adapters, incredible adapters.
2: Ice has a social life. Its changeability shapes the culture, language, and stories of those who live near it. In Kulusuk, in East Greenland, the consequences of recent changes are widely apparent. The inhabitants of this village are part of the precariat of a volatile, fast-warping planet.
0: The most northern, most frozen places you've visited seem to be the ones that made you more acutely aware of the Anthropocene, as you mentioned.
1: Yeah.
0: In Greenland, water in the form of ice and snow kind of is the land, isn't it?
1: Huh. Yeah, not for long.
0: Yeah. Now that the ice and the snow are melting, how is that changing the relationship between the people who live there and the land?
1: Oh, well, I can't speak for Greenlanders, of course. I mean, one of the things is Greenland is becoming green. Antarctica too, you know, moss, vegetation is starting to move in and weather is changing. Sound patterns are changing. I remember being in the East Greenlandic village of Kulusuk, and they live across the bay from, as it were, their local glacier. And the older members of the community told me how when they were growing up, they could hear the glacier across the bay. They could hear it groaning, carving. But now with recession, that sound had gone. Literally the soundscape of their lives had changed as the glacier had receded.
0: Yeah. It's as if for people who have a very close relationship to the landscape, they're being displaced from their homeland by the Anthropocene without actually going anywhere. It's that concept that we discussed earlier, solastalgia. How destabilizing is that for culture and people's sense of themselves from your vantage point?
1: Well, I mean, vastly, vastly. I think we all live some version of it, and maybe we just habituate ourselves to the nature of change. But I certainly see, let's say in the song, in the poetry, in the writing of my country now, a deep longing on the part of people to be able to reestablish progressive sense of love of the land, of being stewards of it, of being rooted in it, but not in the old exclusive ways.
2: Looking out from that summit, I no longer feel awed and exhilarated, but instead faintly sick. Sick at Greenland's scale, but also by our ability to encompass that scale. There is something obscene both to the ice and to its meltings, to its vastness and its vulnerability. The ice seems a thing that is beyond our comprehension to know, but within our capacity to destroy.
0: Do you think we should talk about the Anthropocene not so much as a technical term, but as a way of describing this current era of human relationship with the landscape and the planet and with the elements, specifically earth and water?
1: Yes, I do. Well, in a way, that's already happened. The idea of the Anthropocene is out there, and the idea is a formidable one, that we are such a legacy-leaving, terraforming species that our signature will be legible in the strata for millions of years to come. It will be a kind of ethical archive of the way our species has lived in this short, incredibly short period of flourishing that we've had since the end of the last ice age. You know, 10, 11, 12,000 years. Look at what we've done in that time. Absolutely astonishing. So I think there's a moral tutelary lesson. The kind of, as it were, shock of the Anthropocene remains strong. And I see that taken well as an urge to action, an urge to responsibility, and an end to apathy.
0: You write about a kind of ethical attention to the natural world. What one of your biggest influences, Barry Lopez, called a moral gaze on the landscape.
1: Yes.
0: Can you tell me about that? About how that could help restore our relationship to the land and water?
1: Yeah, Barry had such a powerful sense of vocation, and he really was a star I steered by, and

0: and learnt from both as a writer and, at some sense, ethically, I learnt from him. My Tamil friend, who I mentioned earlier, Yuvan Avez, he writes in one of his books, there is a form of attention which leads towards action. And I think that's the kind of attention we need now. I mean, one of the things Barry taught me, which he in turn learned often from indigenous guides, was no landscape speaks with a single voice.
1: Mm.
0: We live surrounded by voices of river, of forest, of bird, of creature, and of course of other humans. They all make up this great group noun that we call land, that we sort of weirdly singularize as land or country or landscape. But it's a teeming, bustling, bristling polyphony. It's a great orchestra that's always playing. And I think that learning to listen to that range and that diversity of voice and note is the beginning to realizing that we are not alone, we are not supreme, and we have responsibilities forwards and backwards in time and across in space to all the beings that we share land with.
1: So, you know, there's an overwhelming consensus that climate change is causing huge amounts of death and destruction and suffering and financial costs. And yet so many of our governments and energy companies are doubling down on fossil fuel production and other activities that hasten all of this. So we definitely have a problem with short-term thinking.
0: Yeah.
1: And you write about a concept called deep time.
0: Yes. Well, deep time is coined as a phrase. It's usually attributed to John McPhee, the great New Yorker writer, and he's really talking about time measured in geological units, as it were, in the Earth's eyes. So epochs and eons and eras, as opposed to our human instance of seconds and minutes and days and months and years and so forth. And we become crushed almost to an irrelevancy if we consider ourselves within the spans of deep time. And indeed, deep time thinking, the ancient age of the Earth, the long future of the Earth, has provoked a kind of inertial response. Oh, well, it'll all be all right in the end. But that's an easy get out. It's like an alibi. It's a lotus eating. And actually, I think properly considered deep time flips into the future as well as the past and says, look at this astonishing, miraculous, wondrous world we've inherited, that we're part of this web of relation, that we are just, you know, a trembling strand in. And we stand with our toes on a brink as well as our heels. We need to think forwards in time beyond the 5 years, beyond our children's lifetime, even our children's children's lifetime, if we have them. And this takes us to the immunologist Jonas Salk's a great question. Are we being good ancestors?
1: Mm.
0: Yeah.
1: Is there a part of you, Robert, that believes the Anthropocene could lead us to rethink our relationship to not just the present, but the future of the planet and our species as well?
0: It's happening. The great turning, as Joanna Macy calls it. And women, in my experience, are the leaders often. It is happening. We have to maintain a belief in its possibility, because every degree of every degree matters, is measurable in loss, is measurable in immiseration. And so it's not an either or, will we, won't we? It's how bad will it get, or how good can we make it? So, you know, despair is a luxury. I believe that. And so we keep trying up and down the scales in the park at the end of the road, voting as citizens, raising our voices, lobbying, boycotting, divesting, if that's what we do. We can be all of these things, or some of them, or just one of them. And this all makes a difference to the great turning.
1: Robert, I hope we run into each other somewhere on the banks of a river in some place.
0: Red River?
1: Sure.
0: See you there.
1: Yes. Thank you so much for this wonderful journey, all the journeys you've taken us on.
0: Oh, thank you so much. It's been a pleasure to speak.
2: Robert McFarlane is the award-winning author of best-selling books like The Old Ways, The Lost Words, and Underland. He's also a professor of literature and the environmental humanities at Cambridge University. Upcoming episodes in our series on the elements in the Anthropocene will look at the changing relationship between humans and air and fire. This episode and the series were produced by Chris Wadskow. Our technical producer is Danielle Duval. Our web producer is Lisa Ayuso. Senior producer, Nikola Lukšić. Greg Kelly is the executive producer of Ideas. And I'm Nala Ayed.

0: review.
1: So yeah, he's been pretty tetchy about all of this. He really isn't enjoying the scrutiny.
2: Is it a mistake not to declare the gifts from George Cottrell, sir?
3: You tell your bosses you harass my family anymore, and I'll take these serious consequences. That's what I'm

0: Coming up this hour, the five people fighting to leave the Ontario Liberals are united on what needs to be achieved.
1: We need to become an alternative to this government. We need to show that we are ready to govern.
2: Make sure that we are building from the grassroots up.
3: We need a united front. We got to focus on not what we stand against, but what we stand for.
0: But Monday's leadership debate showed one main crack in the party, and we're going to hear from a journalist who watched it to kick off our show. Plus, a Canadian city is being completely inundated by swarms of mosquitoes, and that is not an understatement.
4: It's been heinous. I walk outside and I'm assaulted by at least 1,000 mosquitoes.
0: Yeah, they're the worst. We're going to hear more from them this half hour. But first, Tom Addison's here with our local news headlines and our weather. Good morning, Tom.
5: Good morning, Amy. The province has announced another $32.5 million for border security measures. Most of that money will help police in border communities buy tools such as drones, boats, radar, thermal imaging cameras, and surveillance systems. And officials say the wildfire situation in the province finally appears to be improving, but opposition parties say the government could have done more to prevent this. In the weather forecast, mainly cloudy skies today. There is a 40% chance of showers, the risk of a thunderstorm as well. We're expecting a high today of 28 degrees. Right now, there is a fog advisory in effect for all of our region. Currently, it's 20 degrees and misty in Windsor.
0: Well, the race is underway to determine who will be the next leader of the Ontario Liberal Party. Five candidates are in the running to become the party's fourth leader since 2018. They faced off in a debate Monday night. There were some clear divides on many things, including whether the next leader needs to have a seat at Queen's Park. Sabrina Nanji is a journalist and founder of Queen's Park Observer, and she spoke with guest host Nav Nanwa on CBC's Afternoon Drive.
6: I started my newsletter this morning saying that I watched the debate so that everyone else didn't have to, because I was kind of expecting it to be a little bit of a snooze fest. I mean, it's the middle of summer. It's really hot. There was a big Jays game last night. And so I do think it's maybe a bit of a challenge for the Liberals to get the airtime that they might have wanted beyond just card-carrying Liberals, the folks who are actually going to be picking and voting on the new leader come November. But, you know, while there were no major fireworks, I think you're right that there was some clear divide. Like, these are all Liberals, right? Like, so they're all pretty aligned when it comes to policy. When it came to the common enemy of Doug Ford, they took a lot of shots at him. But I think where, you know, my takeaway from watching this 90-minute debate was they weren't exactly aligned on whether or not the next leader needs to have a seat. And we know that the last two leaders, Stephen Del Duca and then Bonnie Crombie, weren't able to get a seat in the legislature. And in this round, we've got Lee Fairclough and Stephanie Bowman, two sitting MPPs, who really said that that's what is important for the next leader. Like, it's pretty wild that Doug Ford has never faced a permanent Liberal leader in the House since becoming premier. And for Bowman and Fairclough to point that out, you know, saying that that gives them an edge, I think it was maybe not so subtle dig at Navdeep Bains, who is the perceived front runner, you know, not least because of his fundraising prowess.

0: OS and organization so far. So that was kind of, I guess, where the drama would have been last night.
1: You mentioned three of the contenders. Who are the other contenders that were that took part yesterday?
0: Yeah, so, you know, Ed Baines, former Trudeau-era cabinet minister, has been in government before. He kind of countered with that. Bowman and Fairclough are sitting MPPs. And then we've got two others who have never held elected office, but there's Dylan Mirando, who has worked as a policy advisor in the back rooms of premiers like Dalton McGuinty and Kathleen Wynne, and even Justin Trudeau federally. And then also Eric Lombardi, who is most known as a housing advocate in Toronto. He's kind of pitching himself as, you know, the candidate of generational change. So while I might have said that, you know, it was I was expecting a bit of a snooze fest, I do think it was important for Liberals to kind of size up all these candidates for the first time, you know, see them beside each other and, you know, how they're positioning themselves ahead of the actual vote.
1: Sabrina, heading into the debate, where did the party land when it came to the qualities or positions they want their next leader to have? And based on that, did you see any of that exhibited last night?
0: When it came to policy, they're all pretty aligned. Like, they talked about protecting the healthcare system from privatization. They talked about the importance of local governance, and especially when it comes to like control of school boards that we've seen the Ford government, you know, really go hard on. You know, they were also asked, interestingly, you know, where the party should be on the political spectrum, if they should be more centrist, which is something that Bonnie Crombie had talked about, if they should go left. You know, Kathleen Wynne called herself a social justice warrior, and they kind of skirted that question, I think, you know, for the most part. You know, it was interesting. They said that, you know, it's not really ideology that matters. They just want to show Ontarians a credible alternative to someone like Doug Ford. So maybe not a lot of substance in that sense. Lombardi is the only one who has like a full policy platform at this stage that he's released. The others, I think it was a bit more vague, but like I said, there's a lot of time to go for Liberals to make up their mind and find out more about what these candidates are pitching.
2: Sabrina Nanji is with Queen's Park Observer, and she was talking there with guest host Nav Nanwa on CBC's Afternoon Drive. They will be choosing their leader for the Ontario Liberals in November. This is Windsor Morning here on CBC Radio 1. Let's turn now to our Biz Digest. Here's Megan Reed.
3: Good morning. RBC and BMO have agreed to sell Moneris, one of the biggest commerce solution providers in the country, to American Francisco Partners for $2 billion Canadian. Moneris, which is co-owned by both banks, helps businesses manage and accept credit cards and digital payments. Ian Lee, a business professor at Carleton's Sprott School of Business, thinks that this is a win for Moneris.
4: It's a very good company. It's a very successful company. But in the grand, you know, the world of payment processing, they're not one of the major players. So they are selling it to a company that is a major player in this space. So that's why they're buying it, because that's their core business, their core competency. And this is not the core of RBC or BMO. And so they've decided we can make a very good capital gain, put the money back into bank capital, and go on with our core business of banking in Canada.
3: The deal remains subject to closing conditions and regulatory approvals, but is expected to close early next year. Speaking of American companies buying Canadian, things are about to get tense at Aurora, Canada's largest medical cannabis company. Curaleaf, a major player in the space south of the border, plans to launch a hostile takeover bid for the Edmonton-based company after Aurora's board repeatedly refused to negotiate a sale earlier this summer. Curaleaf is offering $4 per share, which sent Aurora's stock soaring 24% yesterday on the TSX. Brad Poulos is a lecturer at the Ted Rogers School of Management in the Entrepreneurship Department.
5: I think there's a good chance this could happen, but probably not these exact deal terms. You know, this is a game that these big companies play, and what will likely happen is that the board of directors of Aurora will push back and try to get a better deal for their shareholders. But there's a good chance that this could happen.
3: Poulos says part of the attraction for Curaleaf is that it would also give them a listing on the NASDAQ, which it currently doesn't have, as well as some exposure into medicinal marijuana. If successful, it will give Curaleaf a footprint in 17 countries around the world. Turning to technology, Spotify is making some changes. The audio streaming service is making it easier for users to know if they're listening to humans or not. It's created an AI persona label for artificial intelligence artists. and will exclude them from algorithm recommendations as part of a crackdown on fake performers, so that IRL artists won't lose out on streams to artificial rivals. The platform says that the true artist-fan connection can only be built on a foundation of trust and authenticity. Spotify is also testing a new skip ahead button that will allow paid users to skip ads on podcasts, sending a shockwave through the entire industry. However, experts are saying it's still too soon to tell if it's here to stay. And finally, skip the olives and careful when you shake it. The Roaring Social Speakeasy in Atlanta is offering a $10,000 martini, US. For that much scratch, you get premium vodka, beluga caviar, a bottle of champagne topped with a 5-carat diamond tennis necklace. The jewelry alone has a suggested retail price of 11 grand, not to mention a custom marquee sign and sparklers. According to the Speakeasy, known for its prohibition style and luxury cocktails, this is all about the experience. For CBC Radio, I'm Megan Reed.
2: Thank you, Megan. Mike, would you take me for a drink for $10,000?
6: I will buy you a Diet Coke.
2: I'd actually enjoy that more. Well, tell us what's happening on the roads over there.
6: Well, good morning. Yes, I've been keeping an eye out on the traffic in the borders. I see a 10-minute delay for commercial vehicles headed into Canada at the Gordie Howe Bridge. I see no traffic issues reported, but it is extremely foggy out there at this hour, so please take extra time on your commute this morning. In sports, the Tigers, they were at home taking on division rivals, the Cleveland Guardians. Detroit coming up with a huge win, beating the Guardians by a score of 6-4. The Tigers are now one game below the 500 mark with a record of 59 wins and 60 losses on the season. The Blue Jays, they were also winners again, beating the Boston Red Sox at home in Toronto by a score of 5-3. Looking at gas prices, gas this morning selling for an average of $1.66 per liter at local gas stations. And time now for some music. A group from the British Invasion will perform in Detroit tomorrow night. These are the Fortunes with You've Got Your Troubles.

0: from 1965. You've got Your Troubles by The Fortunes. They'll be on the bill at a concert at the Fillmore tomorrow night, which also features The Association, The Troggs, and Gary Puckett. Amy.
1: Thank you so much. I'm Amy Dodge. This is Windsor Morning. We're coming up to 25 minutes after 6 o'clock. It's Wednesday, August 12th. Well, mosquitoes are synonymous with this time of year in Windsor, Essex. But get this, if you think we have it bad here, this next story might make you pause and count your blessings. We're heading to Saskatoon, where people are trying all kinds of tricks to get mosquitoes to leave them alone. CBC's Helena Mihalik went to get some tips.
2: I'm doing a story about mosquitoes. Do you have a second to talk?
3: Do you want to talk about this?
4: I was just complaining about them.
2: Well, what has your experience been like?
3: It's been heinous. I walk outside, I walk adjacent to a sidewalk, and I'm assaulted by at least 1,000 mosquitoes at any given moment, and it's not fun. I wish that they would calm down or go away.
5: What about you?
4: That's what he said. Yeah, they're the worst. Bug spray, mosquito coils, everything, and it like doesn't help. So.
3: Yeah, it doesn't help at all whatsoever.
2: Do you guys find that the stores are kind of getting sold out of mosquito spray?
3: Yep.
4: Yeah,
3: yep.
4: I've seen that.
3: Yeah, you can only get them online now. Or you can, that's the only place I've been able to get them, is online.
2: Is this one of the worst summers you've seen for mosquitoes here?
3: By a country mile, it has been.
4: I'm still going outside, but I'm complaining a lot more.
2: That's very fair. What's your experience been?
6: So I arrived at the Saskatoon airport last night, and there was a lot of mosquitoes inside of the airport, which I was a little bit surprised at. And then just walking here, like, we've both been bitten in within 5 minutes. So it's pretty bad. I'm from Winnipeg, and we have lots of mosquitoes, but they spray for them, so they're not nearly as bad as they are here.
7: Well, I'm from Calgary, and there's not many mosquitoes there, really.
8: I like the mosquitoes in Saskatoon because they have a habit of flying up her nose.
7: Yeah, I just had one fly up my nose right now. It was awful.
2: What has your experience been like with mosquitoes this summer?
9: There's a lot of them after a rain, and especially when you go across the grass. What can I say? I think they're all over.
2: Well, the stores are just being sold out of mosquito spray. Have you seen that?
9: I haven't noticed because I use peppermint oil or sort of an essential oil, which I have with me, because mosquitoes don't like peppermint or citronella. So I usually blend peppermint with my body lotion. And I mean, I've got a little bit of, we've just been putting that on, which is our essential oil. Yeah, so I haven't used the regular stuff and I haven't noticed.
2: That's great advice. And what about you? What have you been dealing with mosquitoes this summer?
10: I'm visiting from Victoria. I've only been in Saskatchewan for about 3 days. So yes, this is a whole different experience of mosquitoes. I'm sure you can see the evidence all over me. I was tubing at Lake Diefenbaker yesterday with my cousins. It was fine when we were out on the water, but back on shore, woo, it's significant. Yeah.
2: Does the mosquito spray work for you? What have you been finding?
10: Yes, actually. Both the off stuff from Walmart and Helene's fancy essential oils are definitely helping.
2: Any advice for people who are struggling this summer?
10: No, just if you're coming from somewhere else to the prairies, expect this and be prepared.
2: Hi, I'm doing a story about mosquitoes. Do you have a second to talk?
5: Sure.
2: Yeah? Okay. Well, what has your experience been like this summer with mosquitoes?
11: Pretty good. Finding the mosquitoes in Saskatoon are very strategic. They sneak up on you in a way. They're kind of smaller, but we've been driving across Canada, and these are, Edmonton was bad, I'd say, but Saskatoon's right up there.
2: What have you guys been doing to combat them?
12: Well, we just had a session of mosquito repellent.
11: We try not to use repellent, but that's testimony to Saskatoon has forced us to pull out the muskoll.
2: Thank you guys so much. Enjoy the rest of your journey across Canada. Okay. Thank you.
1: CBC reporter Helena Mihalik talking with people about mosquitoes in Saskatoon. I don't know, at least they seem happy still that they, they could be grumpy about it.
0: And it struck me that none of those people were actually from Saskatoon.

That's true. They're just visiting. Maybe that's why they're happy. They knew there was a note that was coming. Well, coming up here on Windsor Morning, we have a bit of buzz actually happening here in Windsor when it comes to mosquitoes in our next hour. We're going to hear from an educator at the University of Windsor. She wants you to nab these bugs and send them in for scientific research. She doesn't want us to kill the mosquitoes. She wants us to save the mosquitoes and send them off.

0: Canada continues to battle measles outbreaks despite the disease being nearly eliminated in the country just a few years ago. This is Windsor Morning. 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
1: This is CBC Windsor News. Good morning, I'm Tom Addison. It's 6:30. In the weather forecast, mainly cloudy skies. There's a 40% chance of showers today. The risk of a thunderstorm as well. We're expecting a high of 28 degrees. It could feel more like 36 with the humidex. Right now, there is a fog advisory in effect for all of our listening area. It's currently 20 degrees and misty in Windsor. In the news, the province has announced another $32.5 million for border security measures. It's aimed at keeping illegal drugs and firearms out of the country. Most of the money will help police in border communities to buy tools such as drones, boats, and radar. Solicitor General Michael Kersner made the announcement in Windsor yesterday. He says it's part two of what they call Operation Deterrence, which started last year in January in response to U.S. President Donald Trump's allegations about fentanyl flowing across the Canadian border.
2: When President Trump raised concerns about border security, we didn't point fingers or make excuses. We stepped up because secure and safe borders are in the best interests of both countries.
1: The chief of Windsor Police says that he hopes to use some of the funds for watercraft and drones. Ontario officials say the wildfire situation in the province finally appears to be improving. That's in a season that's included the largest fire ever. But as Queen's Park reporter Lorenda Redicop reports, opposition parties say the government could have done more to prevent this.
3: We are making steady progress with fewer fires burning out of control.
4: Natural Resources Minister Mike Harris says there are now 152 fires burning in the province, 12 out of control. It's during what's been a brutal fire season, including the largest fire on record in Ontario.
3: At its biggest was around 350,000 hectares. So to put that into perspective, that's about 350,000 football fields. It's pretty substantial.
4: The province says 14 communities have been evacuated. Six have now returned home, with another in the process of going back. Some communities have criticized the government for not giving enough early warning that they should get out. Harris says they've had challenges with fires starting close to communities and has this message for people.
3: If you see fires starting and you're able to evacuate, you should do it. You don't necessarily have to wait for the M&R or the government to come in and say, you know, you better get out.
4: Interim Liberal leader John Fraser says given climate change, the province needs to plan ahead for fires.
5: If you continually budget less than you spend every year, it's not much of a plan.
4: Harris says in the coming days, firefighters here from other provinces will start to return home or move on to battle fires in B.C. Lorenda Redicop, CBC News, Toronto.
1: New home sales in Ontario have been ticking upwards since the government cut the HST on them. That's according to a new report by two industry groups. It says that since the tax rebate began in April, new home sales climbed up to 130% year over year. But looking at the number, that increase is driven largely by new single-family homes and not condos. Scott Anderson is the CEO of the Ontario Home Builders Association, one of the groups behind the report.
6: Single-family homes, townhomes, probably 2 to 3 years, 2 to 4 years from the time the site plan is put into approval to occupancy to when somebody's moving in. Condos are 5 to 7 years. So when you think back that condos that have come online in the last couple of years, they were 5 to 7 years before that when they were started, and the economic conditions and market conditions were very different then. So we still have a surplus of inventory.
1: The HST rebate can save home buyers up to $130,000. It's set to expire at the end of March next year. Windsor police have launched a new campaign to raise awareness of human trafficking in the region. The campaign includes ads on buses and an online reporting portal. The chief of police, Jason Crowley, says Windsor's location on the 401 corridor has been a factor in human trafficking occurring in the community.
7: So I can tell you, as a border community, this is one of our issues. I can tell you that the pipeline from across this border, right down the 401, throughout other communities in this province, is devastating.
1: Windsor police say they've laid 43 charges related to human trafficking so far this year.

0: and a Windsor man has been charged with sexual assault after an investigation over the summer. CBC Windsor's Kathleen Sailors has details.
1: Police say they started investigating in July after receiving information about historical sexual assaults, which they allege took place between 2019 and 2023. According to investigators, one of the two child victims was threatened in an effort to stop them from telling anyone. Police say they arrested a 53-year-old Windsor man at an East End home. He's facing charges of sexual assault, sexual interference, uttering threats, and assault. Police say they also believe there could be other victims. Anyone with information is asked to contact the police service's Child Abuse and Sexual Assault Unit or Crime Stoppers to remain anonymous. Kathleen Saylor, CBC News, Windsor.
0: In the weather forecast, there is a fog advisory in effect for all of our listening area this morning. In the detailed forecast, mainly cloudy skies today. There's a 40% chance of showers and a risk of a thunderstorm today. We're expecting a high of 28 degrees. The Humidex could push that closer to 36 degrees. Tonight, mainly cloudy skies, a 40% chance of showers this evening, the risk of a thunderstorm, an overnight low tonight of 18 degrees, a mix of sun and cloud on Thursday and a high of 27 degrees. Friday, sunny skies and a high of 26. Right now, it's misty right throughout the region. 20 degrees in Windsor, 19 degrees in both Chatham and in Sarnia.
2: A virus once extinct in Canada is now infecting people at record rates. The World Health Organization warns that measles cases across the Americas are up 12% from this time last year. There are massive spikes in Brazil and Mexico. And across the border, 2026 is now the worst year for measles in the United States in 35 years. Right now, Canada has about half the total cases of the U.S., but because our population is so much smaller, our actual infection rate is roughly four times higher. And that's raising major red flags for public health officials. Earl Brown is a virologist at the University of Ottawa. Good morning.
3: Good morning, Amy.
2: Okay, can you put these numbers into context when we compare ourselves to the United States?
3: Well, that's surprising that we have such a high rate relative to population, as you point out. I'm not sure how to explain that because we're getting outbreaks because the immunity in our populations is decreasing below our herd immunity where the virus can't spread. So it's now spreading in Canada and the United States. It's a reportable disease in both places, which means lab-confirmed diseases have to be reported to officials. Now, the U.S. is in somewhat disarray in their public health. There are states that don't talk to their central disease control group CDC, and so I think they're under-reporting, plus some of the groups that are getting infected are not, don't believe in the vaccine, and so they don't necessarily report their infections as well. So part of it may be reporting, but I'm really surprised at that disparity. I think the spread's probably somewhat similar in both, but I don't know that for a fact.
2: Yeah, that's an interesting point that you have, that tracking these cases in the U.S. may not even be accurate. Last year, we had 5,462 cases confirmed, and that caused Canada to lose its measles elimination status after nearly three decades. How significant is that?
3: Well, it's a significant public health event. It's a backwards movement. We were measles free as of around the turn of the last century, so the last 25 years. We haven't had measles spreading in Canada. It's been popping in occasionally because measles is endemic. It's constant in certain parts of the world, so it comes here. But historically, we've got enough immunity. We have herd immunity where 95% of the population has been vaccinated. The virus isn't able to find enough susceptibles to keep spreading it. It dies out each time it's introduced. That's changed. So now we've got, we don't have herd immunity. Less than 95% of us are immune, and the virus is able to keep up these chains of spread. And so that is a change. So people, there's been less people getting their vaccines. It's a childhood vaccine. You get your first dose at 12 months, and usually the second dose is given when you enter school, so when you're four or five. And so that's tracked and maintained, and so we've had pretty good vaccine coverage. The COVID pandemic sort of threw a wrench into that. A lot of vaccines weren't delivered because of the upheaval, And so now we've got larger pockets of young children who aren't vaccinated, and we have a certain constant level of vaccination in the general population, and that coming together to allow the virus to spread and keep spreading.
2: You're mentioning the measles, mumps, rubella vaccine, the MMR, that we get a couple times in our childhood. Well, U.S. President Trump just signed an executive order calling for fewer childhood vaccinations, and he wants the measles, mumps, and rubella vaccines to be given one at a time rather than combined. And I want you to listen to this.
4: You have the MMR. We want it in three separate vaccinations, given at separate times. Together, there could be a possibility they're quite lethal. And separately, it looks like they are not at all lethal, but just very effective.
2: And what's your reaction to that?
3: Well, I'm quite disappointed. This another giant step backwards, speaking disinformation. Those are disinformed comments which are being propagated by anti-vaccine groups for quite a period of time now, and to hear it out of the White House bullhorn is really unfortunate, and we'll move back public health. MMR is one of the most safe vaccines we've got. We've had, it was developed in the 60s, and each of the vaccines for measles, mumps, and rubella is very safe on their own, and in combination they're extremely safe, such that very hard to see adverse outcomes with this vaccine. So there's not a basis for giving them individually. You're just going to have a harder time doing it at expense and inconvenience to people and people's lives. And so it's really baffling, but it's a trend that seems to go on. Disinformation lives and is expanded. So no reason for doing what they're doing. You know, he's saying you have to take the vaccine individually. They don't even have individual vaccines licensed in the United States. It's a MMR. That's how measles is delivered. So, you know, it is really bizarre.
2: Yeah. Anyone with a young child, any time in their life, the idea of doing that three times is not something that brings any level of comfort, having a screening baby that many times in the doctor's office. I'm wondering, you know, we didn't really hear much, or I haven't, prior to COVID when it came to vaccines. You heard there were some people who were not vaccinating their children. There were things in place, but it seems like that stance has really escalated since COVID-19. Is that something that could be attributed to this?
3: Listening to the people who count the numbers, they say that people who don't want to get vaccinated is a significant group, but it's not the major group. So there's a lot of people that aren't immune, and they just don't know they need an immunization. You know, these are childhood vaccinations. No one remembers when they're 12 months, and maybe you don't remember when you entered school what you got. So a lot of people don't know if they've been immunized, and so they're walking around susceptible to measles. And so if you don't know if you're vaccinated, you should go in for an MMR vaccine. There's really no concern about getting another dose, even if you had your two doses as a child.
2: All right. Now, just to bring it back to Windsor before I let you go, Windsor Essex has stabilized our numbers, and we're seeing very low controlled case count, a major drop from severe regional outbreaks we had last year. Should we be concerned with everything or keep it in perspective at this point?
3: Well, we've seen measles spreading in Canada now for over a year, and it's significant. The numbers are pretty high there. But this is really in a little localized area where vaccine coverage is the lowest. So most areas, like here in Ottawa, I'm speaking from, our overall number is not that far off the 95%. But if you look at our kindergarten kids, quite a few of the cohorts, recent cohorts, are below the herd immunity because they didn't get the shots during COVID. So there is little pockets. But the real concern is areas where there's a lot of people who actively are against the vaccine. You'll get certain religious communities where it's spreading the most here. Started in New Brunswick, we've had problems in southern Ontario and more out west. But it's more localized, but there are areas that need a lot more vaccine coverage. But in general, coverage is decent in Canada.
2: Earl, thank you so much. I appreciate your time this morning.
3: Good to talk.
2: Earl Brown is a professor emeritus at the University of Ottawa's School of Medicine and an expert in virology and microbiology. The time now here on Windsor Morning is 6:45. We're going to bring Mike Evans back in. He's our associate producer and technician, and he keeps a look on traffic. Good morning.
5: Good morning, Amy. Yeah, I've been keeping an eye out on the roads and the borders. I do see a 10-minute delay for commercial vehicles headed into Canada at the Gordie Howe Bridge. I see no traffic issues reported, but it is still foggy out at this hour, so please take extra time on your commute this morning. In sports, the Tigers were at home taking on division rivals, the Cleveland Guardians. Detroit coming up with a huge win here, beating the Guardians by a score of 6-4. The Tigers are now one game below the 500 mark with a record of 59 wins and 60 losses. And the Blue Jays, they were winners again as well, beating the Boston Red Sox at home in Toronto by a score of 5-3. Looking at gas prices, gas this morning is selling for an average of $1.66 per liter at local gas pumps. Now time for some music. Chris Stapleton was the opening act for Lainey Wilson concert at Ford Field on Saturday. Here he is with You Should Probably Leave.

0: a number one country hit back in 2021. That was You Should Probably Leave by Chris Stapleton, Amy.
1: Thank you so much. Coming up 10 minutes to 7 o'clock. Well, have you heard of the crash clock? It's a brand new satellite collision counter built by researchers here in Canada. The clock estimates how long it would take for satellites to slam into each other or into flying space junk if they suddenly lost their ability to steer. Think of it as a massive blackout or a massive solar storm. Right now, that clock sits at just 2.5 days, and it's dropping fast. The CBC's Manjula Silvaraja asks why this reading has some Canadian scientists stressed.
2: Earlier this year, Elon Musk's company, SpaceX, applied to the FCC, the Federal Communications Commission in the U.S., to put 1 million satellites into orbit. To put that number into context, right now, there are nearly 19,000 satellites in orbit. Now, SpaceX isn't the only company citing jaw-dropping numbers. The startup Orbital has asked the U.S. regulator for permission to launch 100,000 data centers into space. Another called Reflect Orbital angered environmentalists and astronomers with its plan to launch 50,000

0: found that when someone is rejected, the likelihood of them responding in an aggressive or abusive way is heightened. Hmm. I'm curious to see what those examples are. Mm-hmm. Not only does that remind me of my online dating days, but makes me grateful that I'm not in that pool anymore.
1: Yeah, I don't understand how people can be, you know, in the dating world these days. I have no experience with online dating. It was something that came after I had met my wife. And so I don't really, yeah, the whole thing would be daunting to me now. Like if I got divorced and I had to go find another partner, I don't know how to do it.
0: Mm-hmm. If someone were to reject you, how would you react?
1: I'd cry.
0: Okay.
1: That would be about the extent of it.
0: This might not be about you then. Mike, what's been your experience? Have you heard of friends who have had trouble with the online world?
2: I have, yeah. And it makes me think that it's just not worth it. You know, there's got to be other ways to meet people these days. Maybe a church social, some line dancing lessons, you know, something like that. There's just got to be a better way.
1: Come on, the old-fashioned way. You go to a bar and hang out until you meet somebody, right? Yeah.
2: I don't even want to do that.
1: No. Involves being up late.
0: I was thinking this morning when I was preparing for that interview, just how many more opportunities there are for people in the dating world now that the Gordie Howe Bridge is open. We're seeing more people in Sandwich. If I was in the single market, that's probably where I would hang out.
1: Sandwich Town neighborhood?
0: Yeah, I'd be on a bike.
1: Yeah.
0: Maybe I'd cross the bridge a few times.
1: Yeah.
0: Like have a little meet cute on the bridge. Mm-hmm. It's a great story.
1: I like that idea. Maybe we could set up a group of singles that they could ride from either side of the bridge,
0: meet in the center.
1: And then we could follow them along and see how any of these relationships progress until ultimately somebody gets married. Let's turn this into a reality show.
0: Yeah, it's a reality show. We can do the matchmakers. I think that would be wonderful. You both met your wives
1: The coffee shop.
0: And how did you meet your wife?
1: She was a friend of my sister's. So she came over to my house with my sister at one point when I was living in downtown Windsor as a student. And she was a student at the University of Guelph.
0: Was it a setup?
1: No, I don't think it was. No, I think it was happenstance. We met, we enjoyed each other's company after the first couple of times of hanging out. And as they say, the rest is history.
0: How nervous were you to approach her and ask her on a date? How did that go down?
1: My confidence was heightened at the moment that I did it. We'll put it that way.
0: Okay.
1: Yeah, Dutch courage is what people refer to it as.
0: Okay. Mike, very quickly, but you met your wife at coffee, or you went on a date at coffee?
2: That's right, yeah. And I got there early and I prepaid for, I said, whatever she orders, I've already got it taken care of. So I established that right on that she would be taken care of in some ways, yes.
0: That's a good tip as well.
1: Absolutely.
0: Let's have dating tips. Dating tips and matchmaking. Our show has completely changed. Well, Tom, one thing that will never change is the news and the importance of it. What are you following?
1: Well, the province has announced another $32.5 million for border security. It's aimed at keeping illegal drugs and firearms out of the country. Most of the money will help police in border communities buy things like drones, boats, and surveillance systems. Solicitor General Michael Kirzner made the announcement in Windsor yesterday, which he says is part two of Operation Deterrence. That started last year in January in response to U.S. President Donald Trump's allegations about fentanyl flowing across the Canadian border.
3: When President Trump raised concerns about border security, we didn't point fingers or make excuses. We stepped up because secure and safe borders are in the best interests of both countries.
1: The chief of Windsor's police says that he hopes to use some of the funds for buying watercraft and drones. In our weather forecast, there is a fog advisory in effect for all of our listening area. Mainly cloudy skies today. There's a 40% chance of showers, the risk of a thunderstorm. A high today of 28 degrees. With the humid exit, could feel more like 36 degrees. Right now in Windsor, it's misty and 20 degrees. Misty and 19 degrees in both Chatham and in Sarnia.
0: Thank you, Tom. Well, if you have been experiencing mosquitoes lately, we're going to tell you about researchers who want you to catch them, put them in a jar, and bring them into the university. Details on that coming up when we return. I'm Amy Dodge, and you are listening to Windsor Morning.
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7: Good morning, I'm Marcia Young. Residents in Montreal are demanding change within the city's police service. 16 officers are being investigated for racism and abuse. They work in one of the city's most diverse neighborhoods. The officers are accused of targeting Black and Arab people during police stops and cutting off the locks of Black men to keep as trophies. Last night, a public meeting was held by Montreal police. But as the CBC's Sarah Lovett reports, many of the people who attended that meeting left angry and disappointed.
8: What concrete changes can the community expect to see?
9: Stepping up to the microphone, Joan Lee has a direct question. The president of the West Island Black Community Association looks at Montreal Police Chief Fadi Daguerre for the answers.
10: So concrete actions, I think, first of all, when we meet the partners, they propose us some recommendation. Very soon we're going to give a follow-up.
9: For many in the room at City Hall, that answer was too broad. The police chief there for a public meeting following a bombshell announcement in June that 16 police officers were being investigated for alleged racist acts against Black and Arab citizens. All 16 at one station in one of Montreal's most diverse neighborhoods.
10: Especially at Station 39, we're going to be doing some changes.
9: The police chief confirmed 3 officers have been suspended, 3 put on administrative duties, and the 10 others transferred to other stations. But he didn't provide much more information, citing the ongoing investigation. Outside City Hall, around 20 people briefly clashed with officers standing guard, angry they wouldn't be let into the meeting. The room inside was full, so too was a spillover section.
10: Definitivement, je présente toutes mes excuses.
9: Speaking to the room, Chief Daguerre acknowledged the hurt and presented his apologies for those who were victims of racism at the hands of police. Apologies many feel are too late and won't result in action. Sarah Levitt, CBC News. Montreal.
7: Over 100 wildfires are burning across British Columbia this morning, and crews are preparing for another day in the fight to contain the Bald Range fire. That fire has stretched across 180 square kilometers of land southwest of Okanagan Lake. Possible thunderstorms are in the forecast. These could make the flames more erratic, or they could give firefighters a break. The uncertainty is hanging over thousands of displaced people. The CBC's Michelle Allen reports.
11: A prayer circle around Okanagan Lake. People gather to support those who lost their homes to wildfire.
12: So we're really here just to pray, to remember our relationship to each other, to the land, to our responsibilities, to really look after one another.
11: Jennifer Lewis is with the Okanagan Nation Alliance. She's one of roughly 20,000 in BC under evacuation orders, most in the Okanagan Valley. Displaced from their homes, many are sleeping in cars or trailers.
13: It was just terrible. It was just so spooky. Me and the dog, all I did was sit and cry. But, you know, we're here, we're safe.
11: Summerland resident Raylene Park said she had just 15 minutes to flee the Bald Range fire. All she had time to grab were the essentials, like dog food and her family photos. She doesn't know when she'll be allowed back or what will remain. Some forecasted rain could provide a little relief in the next few days, but officials say they can't afford to count on it. And in other parts of the province, there could be wind and dry lightning, which could worsen current fires or start new ones. Officials say the crews battling these fires are exhausted. But there is help. Firefighters from Mexico are already on the ground. Another 102 from Costa Rica will arrive on Thursday. Michelle Allen, CBC News, Vancouver.
7: Kelowna, BC has had some of the worst air quality in the world with the haze blowing in from the Bald Range fire. Prolonged exposure can have health consequences. But as Brady Strachan explains, the smoke may have a hidden benefit for firefighters.
14: I've been going swimming a lot, seeing a lot of movies in the theater.
15: CJ Storrs is trying to make the best of his annual summer vacation in Kelowna. That means replacing trips to the beach with a swim at this indoor pool. He's one of hundreds of people here trying to make the best out of a smoky situation.
14: I mean, it's smoky every year, but it's more

including a picture of a view of totality during the solar eclipse from April 8th, 2024. That's World Report. I'm Marcia Young.

0: Good morning. It is Wednesday, August 12th. Thanks for joining us. I'm Amy Dodge, and this is Windsor Morning. Coming up, don't swat them away, catch them right away. Why the University of Windsor wants your mosquitoes, that is next. Plus, could a new initiative in Chatham-Kent fill the gaps in addiction treatment?
1: I am very excited to see this get started and everything, and all the help is going to be for our community. So thank you, thank you, thank you. Can't say enough.
0: What is the plan and why is it already making a difference? That is around 7:40. And then as the national debate over electric scooters heats up, what is the actual reality of riding one on the streets of Windsor?
2: If I feel like I need to go slow at times, I go slow or I stop. I speed up when I know I need to speed up.
0: That is later this hour, but first, Tom Addison's here with our local news headlines.
3: The chief of Windsor Police says new provincial funding for border security will be valuable to border cities right across the province. Jason Crowley says he hopes to access some of the $32.5 million to buy drones and watercraft for Windsor Police. And new home sales in Ontario have been ticking upwards since the government cut the HST on them. That's according to a new report by two industry groups. It says that since the tax rebate began in April, new home sales have climbed up to 130% year over year. In the weather forecast, there is a fog advisory in effect for all of our listening area. Mainly cloudy skies today. There is a 40% chance of showers and a risk of a thunderstorm. A high today of 28 degrees. The Humidex may make it feel more like 36. Right now it's misty and 21 degrees in Windsor.

0: from Eye of the Tiger to the Asian Tiger Mosquito. And this time, you're being asked to catch it, not kill it. The University of Windsor is tracking the invasive mosquito, which first appeared in our region a decade ago. They want your help to catch and test for the Asian Tiger Mosquito. Michelle Bondi from the University School of Environment is on the line now. Good morning, Michelle.
1: Good morning, Amy. How are you?
0: I'm well, thank you. Well, I have to ask, I thought a mosquito was a mosquito as a mosquito was a mosquito. What's an Asian tiger mosquito?
1: The Asian tiger mosquito is a species of mosquito that is found in our region, but it hasn't always been. So it is considered an invasive species in Canada, actually. And it has been found in Windsor, Essex through the health unit's regular trappings and maintenance and monitoring that they do since about 2016.
0: And what do they look like?
1: So mosquitoes are actually really hard to differentiate from one another. These ones do sort of have stripy legs, but they're not the only species of mosquito that has the stripy legs. So we are letting folks know that any mosquitoes that you find, we're interested in collecting for a study, whether or not it has stripy legs or whether or not you're able to identify it. It takes a lot of time and usually microscopes and other techniques to identify mosquitoes to the species level. So we're welcoming any and all mosquitoes.
0: And I imagine you want them to be alive when you get them?
1: Well, actually, we don't need them to be alive. We're actually collecting dead specimens. What we're asking people to do is capture them when they're alive and then put them in our test tube kits and then put the test tube in the freezer, which will kill them but preserve the specimen so that it's in good shape and it would be easier for scientists to identify once we receive those.
0: Why is this type of mosquito a concern?
1: It is a concern for the Public Health Agency of Canada as well as our local health unit and other health units because it does have the potential to carry some diseases that we would not like to see become endemic in our area. I do want to mention that any of the mosquitoes that have been captured, any of the tiger mosquito specimens, have not been found to be carrying diseases. But there is a potential for that. So this is something where the health unit and the Public Health Agency of Canada and now our study, we're trying to get ahead of this and just see where these mosquitoes might be found, if their population might be increasing, and where within Essex County are we seeing it more frequently than other places.
0: You said you have test tubes. Are you handing those out to the public to capture the mosquitoes?
1: Yes. So we have these kits of test tubes that we've put together, and they're just plastic test tubes, but they have nice, you know, lids that seal well. And the idea is that people, when they're out and about in their backyard or elsewhere enjoying the outdoors, if they see mosquitoes flying around them, we obviously want to make sure they protect themselves so that they don't get bites. But if they're able to, they can use one of the test tubes, a larger test tube, to scoop the mosquito out of the air or off of their arm if it's already landed, but very quickly so they don't get bites. Then they put that test tube in the freezer and it preserves that specimen for us. And so we have a collection kit that they can pick up for free or we can get it to them. Then we're collecting all the samples at the end of this season so that we can identify what species are found in these kits.
0: What happens when you freeze the mosquito? It keeps it in its natural form?
1: The reason that we ask for it to be frozen is just so that it doesn't degrade because they are very small and very delicate. So this is a way to preserve them so that scientists are able to either identify them through different techniques that we're using this year. So one technique that we're trying out this year is a machine that uses AI to take very detailed images of the specimens, and then it is able to identify mosquitoes to a very high percentage. There's also genetic techniques that we can use, and freezing also helps preserve the DNA of the mosquito if we need to use genetic techniques.
0: So then after you have all of these mosquitoes, what's going to happen if you find that there are a lot of tiger mosquitoes in the area?
1: So that is what public health will determine next. So far this year, we have not found any tiger mosquitoes in our sampling. We still have, you know, a month of summer, and we can even go into mid-September in collecting these mosquito samples. But this is all data. Whether or not we find tiger mosquitoes, any mosquito samples are going to be part of the data that is used in the research by the Public Health Agency of Canada to do some modeling to kind of predict where we might see different species of mosquitoes. And it all helps with the public health work that they're doing to protect people.
0: So you work with youth and help educate and spread the understanding of what's going on here. What are sort of some of the questions that students have for you?
1: Students always have all kinds of questions, which is the best part about working with them. A lot of students want to know what they can do to protect themselves when they're outside playing sports or just being outdoors going for a walk. And so our outreach workshop that was developed by the Public Health Agency of Canada actually contains really good information. So how you can wear long sleeves, how you can use DEET spray, different ways to protect yourself while you are enjoying the outdoors. So we get a lot of questions about that.
0: What do you think is the greatest misconception that people have when it comes to mosquitoes?
1: I think people are surprised how many different species there are. And this is something that I've learned about myself during this study, to be honest. I didn't realize how many there are. One of our activities in the workshop this year, in the Let's Talk Science workshop, is to show flashcards of all of the different species that are found in Ontario. And there are so many. And it's really hard to know that because they're so small and so fast. And so we have images we can show students and tell them a little bit more about these mosquito species, what they look like, and how they even use different parts of the environment, and different, they might come out at different times of day. So there's quite a lot of diversity in mosquitoes.
0: And what do you like about a mosquito? Has it changed not only your knowledge of the mosquito, but your appreciation for the mosquito?
1: I have definitely learned a lot more about mosquitoes, and I appreciate the value of the public health aspect of learning about mosquitoes. So it's something that I think it's great to get out into the public so that more people know about the potential for something like tiger mosquito to be found in our area. But also just there's a lot of ways to keep ourselves safe, and that Public Health Agency of Canada and our local health units are really doing an amazing job of keeping us all protected and getting ahead of the curve on these issues.
0: Thank you so much, Michelle.
1: Thank you very much.
0: Michelle Bondy is with the University of Windsor School of Environment. Now you can get those test tube kits she's talking about. You just need to Google TIMO-CS, that's TIMO-CS project. Or simpler yet, email Michelle mbondy@uwindsor.ca. Well, lots more to come here on Windsor Morning. Coming up next, we're going to look at how people are treated online when they're dating, and you know, it's time to see other people. It doesn't always go down as clean cut as you might hope. We're going to dive into that next. But first, let's take a look at traffic.
2: Good morning. Yes, I've been keeping an eye out on the roads and the borders. And so far, I do see a 10-minute delay for commercial vehicles headed into Canada at the Gordie Howe Bridge. I see no traffic issues reported, but it is still foggy out there at this hour. So please take extra time on your commute this morning. In sports, the Tigers were at home taking on division rivals, the Cleveland Guardians. Detroit coming up with a huge win.

beating the Guardians by a score of 6-4. The Tigers are now just one game below the 500 mark with a record of 59 wins and 60 losses. And the Blue Jays, they were winners again as well, beating the Boston Red Sox at home in Toronto by a score of 5-3. Looking at gas prices this morning, gas selling for an average of $1.66 per liter at local gas pumps. Time now for some music. One of the biggest pop stars from the late 1980s will perform in Detroit tonight. Richard Marx is mainly remembered for his soft ballads, but his first single was more of a rocker. This is that Don't Mean Nothin'.

0: the bit of music for you there from 1987, Don't Mean Nothing by Richard Marx, and he'll play the Motor City Casino tonight, Amy.
1: Thank you so much. You're listening to Windsor Morning. I'm your host, Amy Dodge. Coming up to 25 minutes after 7 o'clock, if you've done any online dating, you've likely had many colorful interactions, to say the least. And if you're a woman seeking a man, you've more than likely experienced words of aggression and abuse. The University of Ottawa is zoning in on that behavior, especially after rejecting someone's romantic or sexual advances. Erin Cortes is a postdoctoral research associate and co-author of the study, and she joins us now. Good morning, Erin.
2: Good morning. Thanks so much for having me.
1: Thanks for being here. So let's understand, first of all, what aggression and abuse actually looks like. What were the most common things from your study?
2: Yeah, great question. So in our data, there were three big themes that emerged. Most commonly, participants experienced, when they were experiencing rejection, they experienced disparagement. So this looks like things like name calling or insults, perhaps about the recipient's appearance. Some participants in this study also described experiencing harassment, so things like cyberstalking or persistent messaging or requests for them to change their mind about the rejection, including sending of inappropriate images after being asked to stop. And then in some of the most severe cases, these responses involved threats. So, for example, threats of bodily harm or assault, as well as death threats. These were the rarest of the three, but they were still notable in these data.
1: Okay. How many people were surveyed?
2: So in total, we surveyed 2,264 participants. And of those, 1,701 said that they had had some sort of experience like this, or said that they had rejected someone online, rather. And of those 1,700, 812 said that they had this experience. So we heard specifically from those folks who said they had this experience, but they represented just a proportion of people who had rejected people online.
1: Okay. And at what point does a nasty response to rejection cross the line into harassment or abuse?
2: Oh, that's a great question. Usually, I mean, we defined that from our sort of research based

0: definitions of what harassment and abuse looks like. So these, we just asked participants about those aggressive responses. So they only told us about those. And so those name calling and threats, those are abusive, and our participants reported that they still found those quite difficult and quite hard to cope with. But that harassment and abuse, when we're talking about harassment, we're really talking about that sort of over persistence after being asked, like, please stop. People are still messaging, still annoying or bothering those participants, and in some cases still reaching out with the specifically disparaging messages.
1: Any sense of how long they had been interacting with the person before they decided they wanted to cut things off?
0: That's a great question. We didn't specifically ask participants about that, but participants in their responses did provide us with a bit of a range. So this could be anything from, you know, we messaged back and forth on a dating app a couple times and I decided I wasn't interested. So a really, really short interaction. But sometimes this was after they'd been interacting with the person for a little bit more time. Like maybe they'd even gone on a date with this person and spoke to them afterwards and said, oh, you know, I'm not really feeling a romantic connection. So sometimes these were limited to just these very short online interactions, but sometimes those relationships had extended a little bit longer and maybe had, in some cases, involved an in-person interaction as well.
1: What were you able to learn about the people carrying out the aggression?
0: The people perpetrating the aggression?
1: Yeah.
0: Yeah, we didn't learn too much, but we learned a little bit. So we were only hearing from participants who had been on the receiving end of the aggression. So we didn't talk to the aggressors, but our participants did tell us a little bit about those folks and their responses. So one thing that we learned is that the vast majority of the aggressors were men. So in almost all of these cases, aggressors were men. We also saw that about 67%, or about two-thirds, of these aggressive responses came from strangers, so people who weren't known to participants in their daily lives.
1: And I also understand much of this data was collected before COVID-19. If you had to guess, how has this behavior evolved since then?
0: It's a great question as well. Many great questions this morning. And yeah, so it is really important that this was collected before the pandemic and before we were really publicly talking about things like the manosphere, right? This was happening before that discourse really exploded. Whether or not this has changed over time, we can really only guess about this, but given everything that we're seeing in the media and in other research, it's very likely that if things have changed, we would expect that they've probably gotten worse and not better.
1: Yeah, that's concerning. I have never heard of the death threats, but I've heard from girlfriends, and I early on experienced some of this as well. And to think it has gotten worse is concerning. Mm-hmm. Is that concerning for you? You've actually seen the responses.
0: Yeah. Oh, of course. Of course. You know, there's so much about this concerning, right? The violence and the threats is concerning, of course. The fact that, you know, people feel that this is maybe even becoming a socially appropriate behavior, that's really concerning. And our responses, I mean, yeah, we heard some really harrowing stories in those responses. And, you know, it sits with you. You think about it a lot. I anecdotally as well heard from younger students that I teach that they just don't even want to engage in online dating because they're fearful of having these experiences.
1: Yeah. What was something that you read in a response that has stuck with you that you keep going back and thinking about?
0: Yeah. Oh, wow. So one of the things that really stuck with me is, I mean, of course, there's harassment. There was one participant who said, this guy, I blocked him, and he created 20 different social media accounts to continue getting in touch with me, which is persistence to the point that for me would be horrifying. We also heard some responses that the participants were on the receiving end of blackmail and extortion. And the nature of that blackmail and extortion wasn't only, you know, something like I'm going to share messages that you've sent me that are quite intimate, but also I'm going to create false images of you and I'm going to post them online. And again, you know, that one was shocking to me because that was before we were talking about deepfakes and AI. And now that those technologies have proliferated, I can only imagine the extent to which that could be happening now. Yeah.
1: You'll need to do an update on your research, Erin. Thank you
0: Absolutely.
1: So much.
0: Absolutely. Of course. Thank you so much for having me.
1: Erin Cordes is a postdoctoral research associate and co-author of a new University of Ottawa study on toxic masculinity. 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

0: degrees with the Humidex, it could feel more like 36. Right now, there is a fog advisory in effect for all of our listening area. It's currently misty and 21 degrees in Windsor. In the news, the chief of Windsor Police says new provincial funding for border security will be valuable to border cities right across Ontario. Jason Crowley says he hopes to access some of the $32.5 million to buy drones and watercraft for Windsor Police. He says Windsor Police currently have two boats on hand, but they're not suitable for every circumstance.
1: They're well suited for the river, but you know, right now we're in Amherstburg. The only boat available to the area right now is an OPP boat that is suitable to go into Lake Erie. So that might be an opportunity. And also on top of that, our boats are aging, so this might be a replacement cycle piece for us as well.
0: Crowley says strong borders are essential for local safety in Windsor. He says Project Bay is an example of the work done to protect. The multi-agency investigation recently seized more than 1.7 tons of illegal drugs. Windsor Police have begun a new public awareness effort to fight human trafficking. This campaign involves the city's bus system. CBC Windsor's Dulcin Chen explains.
2: You might soon see awareness ads about human trafficking on Transit Windsor buses and bus shelters. The posters, which are on buses now, include a QR code that leads to an online portal where suspected human trafficking cases can be reported. Inspector David DeLuca of Windsor Police says human trafficking involves isolating the victim.
3: If you know someone who was previously gregarious and outgoing and suddenly is now in a new relationship and suddenly is withdrawn, that is usually one of our key factors. We have a large population of vulnerable teenagers out there. Keep your eyes open.
2: Shelley Gilbert is the Executive Director of Legal Assistance of Windsor. She says the new campaign is one part of ongoing local efforts to combat human trafficking.
4: I think there's lots of reasons why we can say things are getting worse. The increase of social media, I think we see increase of homelessness, of addictions, etc. All of the vulnerabilities that can lead to someone being trafficked, that can lead to people being exploited, I think we've got to recognize those.
2: Windsor Police say they've laid 43 charges related to human trafficking so far this year as a result of 8 separate cases. Dulcin Chen, CBC News, Windsor.
0: And a Windsor man has been charged with sexual assault after an investigation over this summer. CBC Windsor's Kathleen Saylors has that story.
5: Police say they started investigating in July after receiving information about historical sexual assaults, which they allege took place between 2019 and 2023. According to investigators, one of the two child victims was threatened in an effort to stop them from telling anyone. Police say they arrested a 53-year-old Windsor man at an East End home. He's facing charges of sexual assault, sexual interference, uttering threats, and assault. Police say they also believe there could be other victims. Anyone with information is asked to contact the police service's Child Abuse and Sexual Assault Unit or Crime Stoppers to remain anonymous. Kathleen Saylor, CBC News, Windsor.
0: New home sales in Ontario have been ticking upwards since the government cut the HST on them. That's according to a new report by two industry groups. It says that since the tax rebate began in April, new home sales climbed up to 130% year over year. Looking at those numbers, the increase is driven largely by new single-family homes rather than condominiums. Scott Anderson is the CEO of the Ontario Home Builders Association, one of the groups behind this report.
6: Single-family homes, townhomes, probably 2 to 4 years from the time the site plan is put into approval to occupancy to when somebody's moving in. Condos are 5 to 7 years. So when you think back that condos that have come online in the last couple of years, they were 5 to 7 years before that when they were started, and the economic conditions and market conditions were very different then. So we still have a surplus of inventory.
0: The HST rebate can save home buyers up to $130,000. It's set to expire, though, at the end of March next year. Auto theft is down by about 9% in Ontario in the first half of this year. That's according to a new report from Equité Association. Dominic Monchamp is the director of investigation and intelligence for that association. He says there is still work needed to keep the numbers down.
7: Teenagers are actually used by organized crime to steal those vehicles with technological devices that are pretty easy to obtain. So what we what we have.

0: as it is to ask the car industry to equip their vehicle with proper protection and proper cyber protection. So
1: the association reported in July that almost 75% of Canadians feel that mandatory anti-theft technology in vehicles is needed. In our weather forecast, there is a fog advisory in effect for all of our listening area. We're expecting mainly cloudy skies today with a 40% chance of showers, the risk of a thunderstorm, a high today of 28 degrees. With the humidex, it could feel more like 36 degrees. Mainly cloudy skies overnight tonight, a 40% chance of showers this evening, the risk of a thunderstorm as well, a low tonight of 18 degrees, a mix of sun and cloud on Thursday and a high of 27 degrees. Right now it's misty and 21 degrees in both Windsor and in Chatham. Foggy and 19 degrees in Sarnia.
2: And buses are...
1: Well, the buses aren't running because there's no school.
2: Yes. Buses are canceled.
1: No, I was joking about that French colleagues this morning. Then we noted that it was August and the school buses, they probably shouldn't be running anyway.
2: That's 4 a.m. humor for
1: yes.
2: you.
1: Yes, yes.
2: That I tried at 7:30.
1: It still worked. I think it still worked.
2: It still worked. Yeah. Well, coming up here on the program, we're going to be talking about a story you might have heard on World Report in the previous days, and that has to do with e-scooters. There are some locations across the country where they are reporting an increase in people getting hurt, sometimes in devastating ways, by using the e-scooters. So, Mike, you went out and you talked to some people on e-scooters.
3: It was very hard to do these streeters because they were moving so fast and I was driving, but I did manage to find one person to tell me all about their experiences on e-scooters. And we'll hear more on that later.
2: Yeah, because these scooters can go up to 40 kilometers an hour, 30, 40.
3: Yeah, some of them can go even faster than that.
2: Oof, that's a good run. You should have gone on a scooter.
1: Have either of you ridden these scooters?
3: I have, yeah. I've got one, yeah.
1: You have one?
3: Yeah, I've got one at home. I drive it around the neighborhood.
1: Is it for you or is it for your kids, though?
3: Well, it was originally for my daughter, but I tend to use it a little more than she does.
1: Interesting.
3: Yeah.
1: Okay, and do you like riding around on that?
3: I love it.
1: Yeah.
3: Yeah, it's a lot of fun. I don't wear a helmet, but the kids all have helmets, of course, so now I have to wear one because they really get on my case if I don't.
1: No doubt. I've not tried one. I would be interested in trying one. So, yeah, ride it into work one day.
3: Come on over.
1: Okay, even better.
2: Around the neighborhood.
1: Yes.
2: He'll graduate from that to a golf cart.
1: We see quite often out in Lakeshore, yes.
2: Yeah, that's fun. So let us know what your experience is with the e-scooter. Do you ride one? Do you want one? Do you wear a helmet? Do you not wear a helmet? Do you know anyone who's gotten really hurt riding one? Text us at 519-984-2051. Well, imagine finally deciding to get help for an addiction and then having nowhere to go. That gap can put people at risk of returning to drug use and potentially a fatal overdose. The Foundation of Hope is trying to change that in southwestern Ontario. This week, Chatham Kent Council agreed to give the foundation a former long-term care facility on Sandy Street. The plan is to turn it into a stabilization site where people can stay for up to a month after detox while they wait for longer-term treatment. And it's part of a bigger vision. Its goal is to create a 7-step path from addiction to stable, independent living. Chatham Kent counselors had plenty of praise for the foundation at Monday night's meeting.
4: Can't thank you enough for that. And I am very excited to see this get started and everything and all the help it's going to be for our community. So thank you, thank you, thank you. Can't say enough.
5: Very thankful for the Acquiring Foundation and the team for coming to the municipality and supporting some of our most vulnerable residents and our constituents and offering to provide some really critically needed services.
6: It really means a lot to our community that you've decided to invest in Chatham Kent, and hopefully we remain great community partners.
7: I also think that as we see more people becoming more healthy and in recovery, we will see far less demand for emergency services, which will also decrease our costs there. It will get people working. It will bring economic development. I think that for just shy of $2 million, I think that we have been given probably the greatest gift that we have seen in Chatham Kent possibly ever.
2: You're listening to several Chatham Kent counselors at Monday night's meeting talking about the Foundation of Hope. That's a group in Chatham Kent that's trying to create a 7-step path from addiction to stable, independent living.

0: Yes, on the line now. Spencer Dawson is a project manager and Robert Sandwith is a manager of recovery care. Good morning to both of you.
1: Good morning.
2: Good morning. Thank you for having us.
0: Well, thanks for being here. Okay, how does it feel to have these things be endorsed by council with such admiration?
2: Well, first off, we're very humbled and we're just so thankful to the municipality and to all the community in Chatham. They have been so welcoming to the foundation. We are so looking forward to work in partnership with the municipality and other local organizations who are already doing such meaningful work in the community.
0: Spencer, how long has it taken to get to this point?
2: Well, it's only been a short few months. Not long ago, where we announced that we were working out of 52 Croydon Street, which is the Chatham Community Hope Center. I kind of represent and wear two hats here, where we're two organizations that work in close ties with one another. So this has been about a three-month process. However, the conversations around the future of what 110 Sandy Street looks like has been on the table for quite some time now. There was some talks of it potentially being supportive housing for the community, which is also very much needed. Another major gap was this 30-day stabilization for those folks who are seeking recovery services. And so we're just so thankful to be able to provide that in Chatham.
0: Robert, can you give us a sense of what a person goes through when they've made that decision to go to detox but then have nowhere to go?
3: Yeah, and being that we've been working in the capacity of recovery and sort of front door recovery for the last 7 years, we noticed that the trend is when somebody reaches for help, the referral pathway sometimes is very, very limited. And so generally when somebody says, I need help right now, the help isn't necessarily available to them at that capacity. And so within our foundation and our organization, you know, we have two measurements of success. And our first measurement of success is how quickly can we help somebody? Can we get them into a bed, get them into in a responsible manner into care? And then our next step of success is how long can we walk with folks? And that's what Chatham is opening the door for us to, is to be able to say when we identify somebody that needs that help, immediately we are getting them into our care and assessing what their needs are in real time.
0: So realistically, how much time will this cut down for somebody waiting? Are you expecting to be able to do this with everybody?
2: And yes, I think right now when someone says that they're ready for recovery, oftentimes the response is, we don't have a bed today. You know, come back in 2, 3, or 4 days and come at a scheduled time. Our hope with 110 Sandy's and what we aim to accomplish is that we will give immediate access to a safe bed. And so in our drop-in service that we offer at the Hope Center, both in Leamington and in Chatham, we have some of our folks on our recovery team who work really closely to build those relationships with the people who are accessing those services. And we always say, how can someone trust our process if they don't trust us? And so once they understand what our recovery program looks like and they say that they want and need recovery, then we would be able to walk them right over to Sandy Street and give them access to a safe bed.
0: Robert, people may recognize you from the Hand in Hand support program. You've already been doing a lot in Windsor. You mentioned Leamington there. Can you explain what you're already doing to help people with addictions?
3: Yeah, and so at Hand in Hand Support, you know, we started Hand in Hand Support as a necessity for what was happening in the community of Windsor of how can we help walk some people through from sober living. And what it kind of dwarfed into is into a 90-day trauma program. We identified that most of the folks that we're dealing with have a long history of complex trauma, childhood trauma. And so through partnerships and our own internal development, we've created trauma programming that allows people relatively immediate access. So we do have folks that come

0: Mindoro 90-day program in Windsor that are coming out of the withdrawal management, that are coming out of incarceration, and referral pathways through other organizations within the city. So they come into our facility in Windsor, and it's a 90-day program where they're assessed through that, work through their trauma and therapeutic setting. Within that capacity, there once they hit a 60-day mark, they're able to apply for our transitional living out in the county, and that's with the Quiring Foundation. And those folks there, once they come out to those programmings or that program, they can stay with us for 12 to 18 months. And in those capacities, we do life skills, more intentional one-on-one supports. We get them job ready and focused to get more into independent living. So essentially, somebody coming into our care can go from active addiction to independent living over a 21-month period.
1: And you want to have 7 steps, ultimately with the person giving back and living a lifelong mentorship role. How much more funding needs to happen to get you to your vision?
2: Well, we are already doing the 7 stages right now on a smaller capacity. At the moment, we take care of over 119 beds over Windsor, Essex County, and now Chatham. Right now, our fundraising efforts are through the communities in which we reside in. The community, both Leamington and Chatham, has been so great in that manner. We do a lot of corporate fundraising as well, and we do work very closely with the church community. We are a Christian organization, and we always say our faith defines how we serve, not who we serve.
1: How important were each of these steps, however they looked, in your own recovery?
2: Yeah, so Robert and I are both in recovery ourselves, and so we both come from the background of having some lived experience. And this is something that Robert and I were just discussing the other day, is the amount of time in which we allow ourselves to recover, to give back to the community in that 2-year period was crucial in order for us to get to a stable point where we find freedom from our addiction. And the trauma, if I can backtrack a little bit to our 90-day trauma program, we always say our addiction isn't our problem. In many cases, it's our solution. And so if we can help identify the root causes, which is mostly long-term trauma that someone has experienced, and help them find freedom from that, then we have a much better rate of success.
1: And Robert,
0: I could add into that in my own personal journey. So we've had over 1,300 folks through our programming, and I do believe that when this all got started, it started in my own sobriety, and I was able to get into a recovery home within an hour. So I was a very fortunate one that was able to get through that process. But most folks that we come in contact with don't have that success or that available to them. And we definitely want to fill that gap for those folks, because we know firsthand that if the second somebody is ready, we better be ready for them.
1: Yeah. I can't wait to see how this transforms people's experience and success, going from wanting help to receiving it to giving back. It's just obviously the way the program is built, but it seems that you guys have got your pulse on the community in a different way than we've seen in the past. It's nice to see a council that is embracing something so monumental like this.
0: We believe, our founders believe, our board of directors believe in the community and our ecosystem that we're in, that we can reset the standard of accessing addiction care across the province. And boldly, we would like to see this transformed throughout the country, because every community is equally as devastated as Chatham-Kent, and we are just so grateful that Chatham-Kent Council sees that same necessity as we do.
1: Yeah. Robert?
2: And we don't believe that we have all the answers either. We want to lean on the other organizations in the communities that are already doing that meaningful work, to

0: offer the supports to the folks that we're both serving in ways that, maybe we currently are not. And so we always work in close partnerships with those organizations, and that's truly the key to our success as well.
1: Robert, Spencer, thank you so much, and I wish you all the best.
2: Thank you.
1: Robert Sandwith is the manager of Recovery Care, and Spencer Dawson is the project manager. The Foundation of Hope is what it's called. 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Let's take a look at the traffic with Mike.
3: Good morning. Yes, I've been keeping an eye out on the roads and the borders, and so far I see a 10-minute delay for commercial vehicles headed into Canada at the Gordie Howe Bridge. I see no traffic issues reported, but it is still foggy out there, so please leave some extra time on your commute this morning. In sports scores, the Tigers, they were at home taking on division rival Cleveland Guardians, and Detroit coming up with a huge win in the game, beating the Guardians by a score of 6-4. The Tigers are now just one game below the 500 mark with a record of 59 wins and 60 losses. And the Blue Jays were winners again as well yesterday, beating the Boston Red Sox at home in Toronto by a score of 5-3. And we just received a text from Robert asking for Chatham-Kent Barnstormers baseball score. So I can tell you that the Barnstormers won last night, beating the Hamilton Cardinals by a score of 10-9. Taking a look at gas prices, gas this morning is selling for an average of $1.66 per liter at local gas pumps. Time now for some music ahead of a performance at Pine Knob tomorrow. Here's country singer Joe Nichols with Broken Heartsville.

0: From 2002, that was the first of five number one country hits for Joe Nichols, Broken Heartsville, and he will open for Hank Williams Jr. at Pine Knob tomorrow night, Amy.
1: Thank you so much. The time is 7:54 here on Windsor Morning. It is Wednesday, August 12th. Well, you may have noticed there are now more electric scooters on Windsor City streets and trails than ever before. I mean, why not? They're cheap, eco-friendly, and fun. But there are safety concerns. Many cities across the country are reporting that doctors and nurses are seeing a record number of injuries related to e-scooters and e-bikes. Private scooters can hit 40 kilometers an hour, even though the legal street limit is much lower. Some heavy-duty racing scooters can go even faster. You must be at least 16 to legally ride an e-scooter in Ontario, and if you're 16 or 17, you better be wearing a bike helmet. Some cities are starting to crack down on e-scooters. Toronto has banned them on public property, and police there are actively enforcing crackdowns. So we wanted to know how safe e-scooter riders feel here in Windsor.

0: Windsor. So we sent our associate producer and technician, Mike Evans, out to talk to people. And here's his conversation with e-scooter owner Amber Salerno.
1: And you're on a electric scooter today. How long have you had one for?
2: Going on 3-4 years now.
1: And I guess the question today is, do you feel safe when you're out on Windsor streets on an electric scooter?
2: I absolutely do. I pay attention to all the precautions, the stop signs. I feel that other people don't so much pay attention when they're driving, but there's a lot of times I feel more safer on the sidewalks.
1: And you're on Tecumseh Road. It's a fairly busy road. You were on the sidewalk when I saw you. Have you ever tried going on the street?
2: Not on busy streets like this. More like the main streets.
1: Amber, have you ever had any close calls? You've had a scooter for a few years now.
2: I've never had any close calls. I keep on it. I'm very precautious. So I'm always riding out with my son as well. He's on his bikes.
1: What would advice be that you would have for somebody who just got an electric scooter, ways to stay safe?
2: I'd say to mostly drive on the sidewalks where it's safer until you're getting used to the roads and the cars.
1: Do you find that drivers on these streets are courteous to people on scooters?
2: No. Sometimes. I don't know. I guess it just depends on the driver.
1: How fast does your scooter go?
2: Maybe about 40.
1: Okay, and what do you use it for on a day-to-day?
2: I'm usually going back and forth to grocery stores, dropping my son off to school or camp. Just the main necessities, or like driving around, enjoying the views.
1: And I noticed that you don't have a helmet on. Is that something that you think about at times, or you feel safe not wearing one?
2: I feel safe enough where I don't feel like I need to wear one. I've never felt like I had to wear one. I feel safe enough. You know, if I feel like I need to go slow at times, I go slow, or I stop. I speed up when I know I need to speed up, like safety measurements.
1: I really appreciate you stopping and talking to me today. This has been great. Thank you so much, Amber.
2: Thank you. Have a good day.
0: Amber Salerno here in Windsor, speaking with our associate producer and technician, Mike Evans. Thank you for that, Mike. We want to know what your experiences are on electric scooters. You can send us a text to the Windsor Morning text line, which Mike monitors. It is 519-984-2051. Tom Addison is here now, not by scooter, but by foot. What is happening in the news?
3: In the news, the chief of Windsor Police says new provincial funding for border security will be valuable to border cities right across Ontario. Jason Crowley says he hopes to access some of the $32.5 million to buy drones and watercraft for Windsor Police. Crowley says strong borders are essential for safety in Windsor. New home sales in Ontario have been ticking upwards since the government cut HST on them. That's according to a new report by two industry groups. It says since the tax rebate began in April, the new home sales climbed up 130% year over year. In the weather forecast, mainly cloudy, a 40% chance of showers, risk of a thunderstorm today. We're expecting a high of 28 degrees. Right now it's misty and 21 degrees in Windsor.
0: Thank you so much. Coming up after World Report. A new report lays out three possible pathways for Canada's future trade relations with the U.S. We're going to talk about the economic impacts that could follow and specifically what that would look like for here in Windsor. You're listening to Windsor Morning. We'll be right back. I'm Amy Dodge.
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4: 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Coming up in half an hour, it's The Current.
7: I'm JP Tasker. With an ongoing trade war with the United States ahead of a crucial trade deadline and federal by-elections approaching next month, our National Affairs panel is joining us to break that all down. That's coming up on The Current.
8: This is World Report. Good morning. I'm Marcia Young. The minister responsible for Canada-U.S. trade is extending his trip in Washington. Dominic LeBlanc is hoping to cement a deal that would avoid looming 50% tariffs on Canadian exports to the U.S.

0: Coming up, Windsor sits at the heart of the Canada-U.S. trade relationship. What's at stake if Kuzma falls apart? That's next. And then at 8:25, we're going to check in with David Boyd from National Bank Financial. He will have the latest financial news. But first, Tom Madison is here with our local news headlines. Hi, Tom.
1: Hello, Amy. The province has announced another $32.5 million for border security. Most of the money will help police in border communities by tools such as drones, boats, and surveillance systems. And Windsor police have begun a new public awareness effort to fight human trafficking. And this campaign involves the city's bus system. In our weather forecast, there is a fog advisory in effect for all of our listening area. Mainly cloudy skies today with a 40% chance of showers, a risk of a thunderstorm, a high today of 28 degrees. With the Humidex, it could feel more like 36 degrees. Right now in Windsor, it's misty and 21 degrees.

0: Any threat to cross-border trade isn't just national news. It's an economic reality here in Windsor. Now we're seeing what is exactly at stake for us. The nonprofit Canadian American Business Council is honing in on what each outcome of the CUSMA agreement would mean. Three futures for the ongoing trade talks: keeping the status quo, a total breakdown of the CUSMA agreement, or a successful renegotiation. And for the Windsor-Detroit corridor, the difference between those scenarios could mean billions of dollars and thousands of manufacturing jobs. For a closer look, we have Julian Karagesian. He is a visiting lecturer in economics at McGill University and a former special advisor in the International Trade and Finance Branch of the Ministry of Finance. Good morning.
1: Good morning, Amy.
0: Okay, well, the report warns that if CUSMA breaks down completely, our manufacturing hub is going to take the heaviest hit. So for us here in Windsor, our entire economy is tied to the automotive corridor and the cross-border supply chain, as you know. So can you give us some clarity? What is the absolute worst-case scenario for Windsor if these trade talks fail?
1: Well, for Windsor, what the report gives us is a bigger picture. 102,000 job losses next year. In 2027, if there's a total breakdown, and we lose about $270 billion of output, and there's a significant decline in average household income. Now, that's right across the country. But the report does identify, in the devilish details of the report, they do identify, they note that Ontario and Quebec, but particularly Ontario, is going to bear the brunt of this, as they have over the last year and a half. I mean, the Trump administration has been after automobiles, auto parts, steel, and aluminum concentrated in Quebec. So the assumption here is that a lot of this 102,000 job losses will be in Ontario, and a significant chunk of that will be in that Windsor Whitby corridor. So the stakes are high, assuming these numbers are accurate.
0: Yeah, and the idea of things getting worse here in Windsor is something that is hard to imagine as we are in tight times. How much worse can it get? What does the data show?
1: Well, the data talks about, as you mentioned in your intro, successful versus unsuccessful negotiations. They also talk about the status quo, but they don't really give us numbers for that. But I think it's important to remember, if we want to think about how much worse it could get, is that our country used to make 3 million automobiles a year. All of that, most of that was concentrated in that Windsor-Whitby corridor. As of the end of last year, we're only making 1.2 million automobiles per year now. And of that 1.2 million, only 300,000 are American cars, the big three: Stellantis, Ford, and GM. I mean, U.S. car production in Ontario has fallen from 2 million vehicles to 300,000 vehicles since the turn of the century.

0: So that region of Ontario has already been battered over the last 25 years. And how much worse could it get? Well, the big three could, in a complete breakdown, Trump could impose further tariffs and pull out the big three completely, just force them to come out with punitive tariffs. And that's so, we're talking about tens of thousands of additional job losses in this kind of nightmare scenario.
1: Yeah. It's hard to picture that actually happening, given what we've heard from the big three as they are in their negotiations right now.
0: Yeah.
1: So I can't imagine that being feasible or something that we would expect. But Canada's Trade Minister Dominic LeBlanc met with U.S. Trade Representative Jamieson Greer in Washington yesterday. Third face-to-face they've had in 3 weeks. What does this signal to you?
0: It signals, obviously, an intensification of negotiations. It signals that we may be close to some kind of preliminary agreement. What we're seeing is a preliminary agreement on the Canadian side. What the Americans, the Washington officials, the Trump administration officials, what they're seeing as only stage one of an agreement and what we're calling a preliminary agreement. So there is some, there's some light at the end of the tunnel. I think our side is prepared to give up, to agree to some concessions. But one thing we should keep in mind, Amy, is that I don't think the nightmare scenario will unfold in Ontario and Windsor for automotive because for the skilled workers in that sector, because I don't think the federal government is going to let that happen. So assuming the talks break down, that Dominique LeBlanc is informed by the Prime Minister, we can't make this deal, they're asking for too much. Let's just assume that happens. I don't think the federal government is going to abandon all the skilled workers in Ontario in manufacturing. I think that they'll unveil a major industrial strategy. So I'll just park that aside, but I think that that's what they'll do. Back to your question, I think we're prepared to give up the provincial bans on U.S. liquor. We're prepared to give up other provincial bans, like government spending on U.S. suppliers. I think we're prepared to agree that we won't retaliate any further against the United States. And so we'll see if that's enough. And we're prepared to make some minor changes to our supply management systems. So we'll see if that's enough to get the Americans to have some kind of agreement.
1: Okay. Thank you so much, Julian. I appreciate it.
0: Thank you for having me, Amy.
1: Julian Karagesian is a visiting lecturer in economics at McGill University and a former special advisor in the International Trade and Finance branch of the Ministry of Finance. And we reached him in Ottawa talking about the CUSMA negotiations and what may or may not come out of those in the coming days. Well, we are following the traffic and sports as well. Mike is here with us.
2: Good morning. Yes, we just received a text too. We were talking about scooter safety earlier, and Charlotte writes, electric battery operated scooters should require licensing, registration, and insurance. They can travel at a rapid rate and they can cause huge bodily harm. They are a vehicle. So thank you for that text this morning, Charlotte. And yes, good morning. One last look at the roads and borders. I see a 10-minute delay for commercial vehicles headed into Canada at the Gordie Howe Bridge. I see no traffic issues reported, but there still is a little bit of fog out there this morning, so keep that in mind on your commute this morning. In sports, the Tigers were at home taking on division rival the Cleveland Guardians. Detroit coming up with a huge win here, beating the Guardians by a score of 6-4. The Tigers are now just one game below the 500 mark with a record of 59 wins and 60 losses. The Blue Jays, they were also winners again yesterday, beating the Boston Red Sox at home in Toronto by a score of 5-3. Looking at gas prices, gas this morning is selling for an average of $1.66 per liter at local gas pumps. And time now for a bit of music. The new wave rock group Modern English was in Metro Detroit for a show this past weekend. This is their tune, I Melt With You.

0: from 1982. That's Modern English with I Melt With You.
1: I'm Stu Mills. On the next Ontario Today, they're cheap, green, and fun, but new research shows e-scooter injuries are piling up. Is the honeymoon over for the e-scooter?
2: They're flying by at very high speed. Very few of them wear a helmet. They don't respect distance from a cyclist.
1: That's Ontario Today after the noon news.
3: Let's have a little bit of a laugh, shall we? Comedian Sean LeComber doesn't quite fit into his shirts. He told an audience in St. Albert, Alberta, there's a reason for that.
4: This shirt is a little tight, I know that. I only brought one shirt. I brought one shirt. That was dumb. It's tight. That's fine. Most of my clothes are tight. I will tell you, not because it looks good. Mostly because I only buy clothing when I feel thin. Like, I spend most of my life at this weight, but I don't buy clothing when I'm this fat because it's depressing. But then I'll come out of a 4-day stomach flu, like, let's go get some pants and hoodies and shirts. I'm about to start a new life as a thin person. I learned a lot about self-control these last 4 days. It's sad. And, you know, I don't know if you guys have any body shame issues. No, but I'll tell you, the only time I feel comfortable shirtless is when I'm staring in my bathroom mirror at about 8 a.m. and I still have my lay down body. You know what I mean? Do you guys, I don't know if you guys know what a lay down body is, but basically you've been horizontal for 8 hours. Your organs are totally flat. You haven't eaten since 10 minutes before you went to sleep. This is as good as you can look. You know? And you just breathe it in. You're like, I look pretty good with my little lay down body. You know? Then you eat one grape and you're a fat loser again. I don't know what happens. Just a croissant back to looking horrible. I don't know why the earth does that to me. Sometimes I'll have like an afternoon nap to get my lay down body back for the evening. Head out with the fellas.
3: A lot of that resonates as Sean LeComber recorded last November in the Arden Theater in St. Albert, Alberta.

0: Time now to check in on the markets and the top financial stories of the day. David Boyd is here. He's our portfolio manager at National Bank Financial. Good morning, David.
1: Morning, Amy. How are you?
0: I'm well. How are you doing?
1: I'm good. We're very focused on inflation over here this morning.
0: Okay, bring us on board.
1: Sounds really exciting, doesn't it?
0: Yeah, I can't wait.
1: I'm going to really try to ramp some inflation up here. So markets are holding, I'll say, globally. On the Canadian and U.S. side, they're up very slightly, but traders are watching for the U.S. CPI report. That's inflation coming out in about 4 minutes. The consensus there is, if you think back in time, this was taken during July, this report. Energy prices were coming down because we were getting more oil moving through the Middle East. So as a result of that, prices at the pump were down, and that's a key component for this inflation number. So the street's looking for about a 0.2% increase for that time period. If that's the case, that'll keep the headline numbers at about 3.5%. That's what everyone's going to be watching very closely. So the market will be set based on that this morning. And then economically, on the Canadian side, we're going to get building permits at the exact same time. The street there is also looking for a bit of an increase, 3.5% for the month of June, as interest rates have been slowly coming down in certain sectors. So more than likely, we'll start to see a pickup in that space as well.
0: All right. Now, these companies are looking pretty strong, although I don't recognize a couple of them. Where do you want to start?
1: Well, let's start with AI. So AI, as listeners will know, has been the focus of the market in the last while. Everyone's focused on data centers and everything to do with AI. A couple names here. Supermicro Computers, up 8.5%. They're one of the data center infrastructure companies. They issued very strong guidance for the first quarter. So that's basically what's coming, and said that demand is very, very strong. So as a result of that, as I say, Supermicro Computers up 8.5%. Another name that's not quite popular in the retail space, CoreWeave. They're an AI cloud company. It's up 18% this morning. Q2 revenues rose by about 112%. They're talking about year over year and strong numbers on their EPS. So very strong in that space. And then lastly, H&R Block, which we all know is the tax company. And my thinking was, if everybody that's working for these companies is making a lot more money, they need to file their taxes on time, and H&R Block's going to do that. They're up 12% as well. They issued a very upbeat forecast for 2027 and seeing that they're seeing very strong foot traffic in their stores. So three companies doing very well this morning.
0: All right. And you're doing very well. You are not with us for a few days.
1: I'm not with you for a few days. I'm going to take a little vacation, but I will be back on the 24th on the Monday.
0: Okay. We look forward to it. Thank you so much. Appreciate it. Have a nice break.
1: Thanks, Amy. I'll talk to you soon.
0: For sure. David Boyd joining us from National Bank Financial. He's our portfolio manager there. He joins us every Monday, Wednesday, and Friday here on the show just to bring us up to speed on the markets and the top financial stories of the day, just to get us going here on Windsor Morning. But what also keeps us moving along is hearing from you, our listeners, through our text line, which Mike is following.
2: That's right. We just received this one from a listener in Leamington, writing, the Queering Foundation created the Leamington Center of Hope, which is a wonderful resource to address homeless residents in Essex County. Private money often gets stuff done faster. Bravo to Peter and Kathy Queering. So thank you for that text this morning.
0: Yeah, thank you for that. Yeah, this organization, they did allude to it, but it started in Leamington. It was 4 years ago that they started that Hope Center in Leamington. And these two were part of this with the Queery family. So it's nice to see that something in one community that seemed to be working is now moving to another community and making some changes and improvements, but also staying in the core values of it all. I am really interested. What do you think about all this, Mike? I am really interested to see how this fills the gap, and hopefully it does, and the funding continues to come.
2: Yeah, absolutely. And let's get more of these going here in Windsor as well.
0: Yeah, it would be really nice to see this expand as they are looking. But as we all know, it takes a lot of people to make these organizations work financially and with the volunteers that are also on board. Well, we are always looking for your stories. Again, the text number 519-984-2051. This is Windsor Morning here on CBC Radio 1. I'm your host, Amy Dodge.
3: This is CBC Windsor News. Good morning, I'm Tom Addison. It's 8:30 in the weather forecast, mainly cloudy skies today. There is a 40% chance.

of showers, the risk of a thunderstorm. We're expecting a high today of 28 degrees. With the Humidex, it could feel more like 36 degrees. Right now in Windsor, it's misty and 21 degrees. In the news, the province has announced another $32.5 million for border security. It's aimed at keeping illegal drugs and firearms out of the country. Most of the money will help police in border communities buy tools such as drones, boats,

0: President Donald Trump's allegations about fentanyl flowing across the Canadian border.
1: When President Trump raised concerns about border security, we didn't point fingers or make excuses. We stepped up because secure and safe borders are in the best interests of both countries.
0: The chief of Windsor Police says that he hopes to use some of the money for watercraft and drones. Windsor Police have begun a new public awareness effort to fight human trafficking, and the campaign involves the city's bus system. CBC Windsor's Dalton Chen has more.
2: You might soon see awareness ads about human trafficking on Transit Windsor buses and bus shelters. The posters, which are on buses now, include a QR code that leads to an online portal where suspected human trafficking cases can be reported. Inspector David DeLuca of Windsor Police says human trafficking involves isolating the victim.
3: If you know someone who was previously gregarious and outgoing and suddenly is now in a new relationship and suddenly is withdrawn, that is usually one of our key factors. We have a large population of vulnerable teenagers out there. Keep your eyes open.
2: Shelley Gilbert is the Executive Director of Legal Assistance of Windsor. She says the new campaign is one part of ongoing local efforts to combat human trafficking.
4: I think there's lots of reasons why we can say things are getting worse. The increase of social media, I think we see increase of homelessness, of addictions, etc. All of the vulnerabilities that can lead to someone being trafficked, that can lead to people being exploited, I think we've got to recognize those.
2: Windsor Police say they've laid 43 charges related to human trafficking so far this year as a result of 8 separate cases. Dalton Chen, CBC News, Windsor.
0: A Windsor man has been charged with sexual assault after an investigation this summer. CBC Windsor's Kathleen Saylors has that story.
5: Police say they started investigating in July after receiving information about historical sexual assaults, which they allege took place between 2019 and 2023. According to investigators, one of the two child victims was threatened in an effort to stop them from telling anyone. Police say they arrested a 53-year-old Windsor man at an East End home. He's facing charges of sexual assault, sexual interference, uttering threats, and assault. Police say they also believe there could be other victims. Anyone with information is asked to contact the police service's Child Abuse and Sexual Assault Unit or Crime Stoppers to remain anonymous. Kathleen Saylor, CBC News, Windsor.
0: New home sales in Ontario are showing signs of life, jumping in the past few months compared to the same time last year. Some industry players say that's thanks to the government's new HST rebate. With more on that, here's Nama Weingarten.
6: 130%. That's how much new home sales in Ontario have gone up year over year after the government's HST rebate on them started in April. The figures come from a report by the Building Industry and Land Development Association, along with the Ontario Home Builders Association, which advocated for the rebate. CEO Scott Anderson says
7: the impact of the HST is what really brought consumers off the sideline.
6: The rebate means buyers of new homes can save up to $130,000. The more expensive the home, the less they'll save. But with the market still in a slump, not everyone is convinced the rebate is behind a sales uptick.
8: I have not had a single person contact me and use the word HST.
6: David Fleming is a local broker in the GTA.
8: Sales might have doubled, but they've doubled from an all-time low.
6: The broker Daniel Foch says the rebate, which is temporary, did rush some to buy.
9: They're coming in with urgency because this tax rebate, it's going to expire after a year. So they're eager to get a deal done within that period.
6: The rebate is set to expire at the end of next March. Nama Weingarten, CBC News, Toronto.
0: Auto theft is down by 8.4% in Ontario in the first half of this year. That's according to a new report from the Equité Association. Dominic Monchamp is the Director of Investigation and Intelligence for the association. He says there is still work needed to keep these numbers down.
10: Teenagers are actually used by organized crime to steal those vehicles with technological devices that are pretty easy to obtain. So what we have is to ask the car industry to equip their vehicle with proper protection and proper cyber protection. So
0: the association reported in July that almost 75% of Canadians feel that mandatory anti-theft technology in vehicles is needed. In our weather forecast, there is still a fog advisory in effect for

0: all of our listening area. In today's forecast, mainly cloudy skies with a 40% chance of showers, the risk of a thunderstorm. A high today of 28 degrees, though with the Humidex, it could feel more like 36. Mainly cloudy tonight, a 40% chance of showers this evening with the risk of a thunderstorm. A low tonight of 18 degrees. A mix of sun and cloud tomorrow and a high of 27 degrees. Quickly looking at Friday, sunny and a high of 26. Sunny on Saturday, a high of 26. It's misty right now and 21 degrees in Windsor. Cloudy and 21 in Chatham. Foggy and 19 in Sarnia.
1: Thanks so much, Tom. Thank you, Mike. Thank you to our guests and to you, our listeners. Wouldn't be here without you. Have a great day. The Current is up next.

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1: Who are you? 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
2: I'm Emil Niazi, sitting in for El Amin Abdel Mahmoud. 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
0: 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The CBC News is next. Coming up in an hour, it's Q.
3: Megan Park was one of the breakout stars of the young adult series, The Secret Life of the American Teenager. Now she's a filmmaker and a creator of one of the most anticipated YA series of the summer. She'll tell you how her experience in YA inspired her to do things differently.
4: This is CBC Windsor News. I'm Tom Madison. At 9 o'clock, it's 21 degrees with light rain falling in Windsor. The chief of Windsor Police says new provincial funding for border security will be valuable to border cities right across the province. Jason Crowley says he hopes to access some of the $32.5 million to buy drones and watercraft for Windsor Police. Crowley says Windsor Police currently have two boats on hand, but they are not suitable for all circumstances.
5: They're well suited for the river, but you know, right now we're in Amherstburg. The only boat available to the area right now is an OPP boat that is suitable to go into Lake Erie. So that might be an opportunity, and also on top of that, our boats are aging. So this might be a replacement cycle piece for us as well.
4: Crowley says strong borders are essential for safety here in Windsor. Windsor police have begun new public

0: awareness efforts to fight human trafficking. And this campaign involves the city's bus system. With more on that, here is CBC Windsor's Dulcin Chen.
1: You might soon see awareness ads about human trafficking on Transit Windsor buses and bus shelters. The posters, which are on buses now, include a QR code that leads to an online portal where suspected human trafficking cases can be reported. Inspector David DeLuca of Windsor Police says human trafficking involves isolating the victim.
2: If you know someone who was previously gregarious and outgoing and suddenly is now in a new relationship and suddenly is withdrawn, that is usually one of our key factors. We have a large population of vulnerable teenagers out there. Keep your eyes open.
1: Shelley Gilbert is the Executive Director of Legal Assistance of Windsor. She says the new campaign is one part of ongoing local efforts to combat human trafficking.
3: I think there's lots of reasons why we can say things are getting worse. The increase of social media, I think we see increase of homelessness, of addictions, etc. All of the vulnerabilities that can lead to someone being trafficked, that can lead to people being exploited, I think we've got to recognize those.
1: Windsor police say they've laid 43 charges related to human trafficking so far this year as a result of 8 separate cases. Dulcin Chen, CBC News, Windsor.
0: A Windsor man has been charged with sexual assault after an investigation over the summer. CBC Windsor's Kathleen Saylors has more on that.
4: Police say they started investigating in July after receiving information about historical sexual assaults, which they allege took place between 2019 and 2023. According to investigators, one of the two child victims was threatened in an effort to stop them from telling anyone. Police say they arrested a 53-year-old Windsor man at an East End home. He's facing charges of sexual assault, sexual interference, uttering threats, and assault. Police say they also believe there could be other victims. Anyone with information is asked to contact the police service's Child Abuse and Sexual Assault Unit or Crime Stoppers to remain anonymous. Kathleen Saylor, CBC News, Windsor.
0: Auto theft is down by about 8.4% in Ontario in the first half of this year. That's according to a new report from the Equité Association. Dominic Malchamp is the director of investigation and intelligence for the group. He says there is still work needed to keep the numbers down.
5: Teenagers are actually used by organized crime to steal those vehicles with technological devices that are pretty easy to obtain. So what we have is to ask the car industry to equip their vehicle with proper protection and proper cyber protection. So
0: the association reported in July that almost 75% of Canadians feel mandatory anti-theft technology in vehicles is needed. New home sales in Ontario have been ticking upwards since the government cut the HST on them. That's according to a new report by two industry groups. It says since the tax rebate began in April, new home sales have climbed upwards of 130% year over year. The HST rebate can save homebuyers up to $130,000. It is set to expire at the end of March next year. In the weather forecast, mainly cloudy skies today. There is a 40% chance of showers, a risk of a thunderstorm. We're expecting a high today of 28 degrees. With the humidex, it could feel more like 36 degrees. Mainly cloudy overnight, a 40% chance of showers this evening, the risk of a thunderstorm at a low of 18. A mix of sun and cloud tomorrow and a high of 27 degrees. Right now it's 21 degrees with light rain falling in Windsor.
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6: For Canadian fans, these messages about sports betting are everywhere, even as the rules vary from province to province. Sports betting has changed the

0: Now, local news and weather from CBC Windsor. I'm Tom Addison. The chief of Windsor Police says new provincial funding for border security will be valuable to border cities right across the province. Jason Crowley says he hopes to access some of the $32.5 million to buy drones and watercraft for Windsor Police. Crowley says Windsor Police currently have two boats on hand, but they are not suitable for every circumstance.
1: They're well suited for the river. But, you know, right now we're in Amherstburg. The only boat available to the area right now is an OPP boat that is suitable to go into Lake Erie. So that might be an opportunity. And also on top of that, our boats are aging. So this might be a replacement cycle piece for us as well.
0: Crowley says strong borders are essential for safety in Windsor. New home sales in Ontario have been ticking upwards since the government cut the HST on them. That's according to a new report by two industry groups. It says since the tax rebate began in

In April, new home sales have climbed up 130% year over year. The HST rebate can save homebuyers up to $130,000. It is set to expire at the end of March next year. In the weather forecast, mainly cloudy skies today with a 40% chance of showers, the risk of a thunderstorm as well. A high today of 28 degrees, that may feel more like 36 with the Humidex.

0: Here's the weather for Windsor, Essex, Chatham, Kent, and Sarnia Lambton. Mainly cloudy skies today. There's a 40% chance of showers, a risk of a thunderstorm as well. A high temperature today of 28 degrees. With the humidex, it could feel closer to 36. Tonight, mainly cloudy, a 40% chance of showers this evening with the risk of a thunderstorm, an overnight low of 18 degrees. For Thursday, a mix of sun and cloud and a high of 27 degrees. Sunny skies on Friday and a high of 26 degrees.
1: Hi, I'm Garvey Bailey, sitting in for Tom Power. Welcome to Q. As a young actor, Canadian filmmaker Megan Park didn't always feel completely comfortable. Now, as the one writing the scripts and doing the filmmaking, she has the opportunity to create a young adult world that feels much more authentic. Her latest YA series is called Sterling Point. It's set in cottage country, and it's a love letter to Canada. Start the boat. Megan's here to tell us about it. Plus, the band Kiwi Junior has been playing together for a decade, and their fan base just keeps growing. They've got new music on the way, and as per usual, the lyrics are witty and fun and nostalgic. Jeremy Gaudet of Kiwi Junior is here to share some of it today on Q.

0: Now, local news and weather from CBC Windsor. I'm Tom Addison. The chief of Windsor Police says new provincial funding for border security will be valuable to border cities right across the province. Jason Crowley says he hopes to access some of the $32.5 million to buy drones and watercraft for Windsor Police. Crowley says Windsor Police currently have two boats on hand, but they are not suitable for every circumstance.
1: They're well suited for the river. But, you know, right now we're in Amherstburg. The only boat available to the area right now is an OPP boat that is suitable to go into Lake Erie. So that might be an opportunity. And also on top of that, our boats are aging. So this might be a replacement cycle piece for us as well.
0: Crowley says strong borders are essential for safety in Windsor. New home sales in Ontario have been ticking upwards since the government cut the HST on them. That's according to a new report by two industry groups. It says since the tax rebate began in April, new home sales have climbed up 130% year over year. The HST rebate can save homebuyers up to $130,000. It is set to expire at the end of March next year. In the weather forecast, mainly cloudy skies today with a 40% chance of showers, the risk of a thunderstorm as well. A high today of 28 degrees. That may feel more like 36 with the Humidex.
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0: it captures all of that so well. And the fact that there's such a rich backstory of what's happening in this young person's life that is just laid out. And you're doing it all in 4 minutes.
1: It moves pretty quick.
0: It moves pretty quickly. I know that musicians in general, I mean, the ideas come in all different ways. You do a lot of the writing, lyrically for sure, for the band. So I'm wondering what triggers these ideas. Is it just watching Dateline and you're like, I think I should write a story about this? What is triggering, what triggers the songs that you write, especially on this new album?
1: Well, I can't sit down and say, okay, I'm going to write a song right now and just start thinking of ideas.
0: That's not what happens.
1: No, I'll be walking my dog down the street, listening to a podcast or, you know, see something on the street, and I'll just have to take out my phone or a little notebook and just write down an idea really, really quickly. And I might not know what it's going to turn into, whether it's a song title or a line or just kind of an image or something.
0: Mm-hmm.
1: But then, you know, later when I'm jamming with the band, if

0: It's Don't Leave Me on the Dance Floor, some brand new music from Carly Rae Jepsen. It'll be on her new record, Day and Night, out this September. And that is it for the podcast today. I'm Emile Niazi, sitting in for El Amin Abdel Mahmoud. This is Commotion. Thanks for listening.
1: Now, local news and weather from CBC Windsor. I'm Tom Addison. The chief of Windsor Police says new provincial funding for border security will be valuable to border cities right across the province. Jason Crowley says he hopes to access some of the $32.5 million to buy drones and watercraft for Windsor Police. Crowley says Windsor Police currently have two boats on hand, but they are not suitable for every circumstance.
2: They're well suited for the river. But, you know, right now we're in Amherstburg. The only boat available to the area right now is an OPP boat that is suitable to go into Lake Erie. So that might be an opportunity. And also on top of that, our boats are aging. So this might be a replacement cycle piece for us as well.
1: Crowley says strong borders are essential for safety in Windsor. New home sales in Ontario have been ticking upward since the government cut the HST on them. That's according to a new report by two industry groups. It says since the tax rebate began in April, new home sales have climbed up 130% year over year. The HST rebate can save homebuyers up to $130,000. It is set to expire at the end of March next year. In the weather forecast, mainly cloudy skies today with a 40% chance of showers, the risk of a thunderstorm as well. A high today of 28 degrees. That may feel more like 36 with the Humidex.
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2: I'm Stu Mills. On the next Ontario Today, they're cheap, green, and fun, but new research shows e-scooter injuries are piling up. Is the honeymoon over for the e-scooter?
3: They're flying by at very high speed. Very few of them wear a helmet. They don't respect distance from a cyclist.
2: That's Ontario Today after the noon news.
4: This is the CBC Regional News. I'm Tom Addison. At 12 o'clock, it's mostly cloudy and 24 degrees in Windsor, 23 degrees in London. Windsor police have begun a new public awareness effort to fight human trafficking, and the campaign involves the city's bus system. CBC Windsor's Dulcin Chen has more.
5: You might soon see awareness ads about human trafficking on Transit Windsor buses and bus shelters. The posters, which are on buses now, include a QR code that leads to an online portal where suspected human trafficking cases can be reported. Inspector David DeLuca of Windsor Police says human trafficking involves isolating the victim.
6: If you know someone who was previously gregarious and outgoing and suddenly is now in a new relationship and suddenly is withdrawn, that is usually one of our key factors. We have a large population of vulnerable teenagers out there. Keep your eyes open.
5: Shelley Gilbert is the Executive Director of Legal Assistance of Windsor. She says the new campaign is one part of ongoing local efforts to combat human trafficking.
7: I think there's lots of reasons why we can say things are getting worse. The increase of social media, I think we see increase of homelessness, of addictions, etc. All of the vulnerabilities that can lead to someone being trafficked, that can lead to people being exploited, I think we've got to recognize those.
5: Windsor police say they've laid 43 charges related to human trafficking so far this year as a result of 8 separate cases. Dulcin Chen, CBC News, Windsor.
4: It's been 25 years since Chuck Lazenby and a small group of activists took over a downtown London park in an attempt to call attention to the issue of homelessness. She says things have only gotten more desperate. Lazenby now heads the Unity Project for Relief of Homelessness. That's a shelter and resource center that was born from that 2001 protest movement. She says there are major gaps in how that desperation is handled.
8: The one thing that hasn't changed in 25 years is that the solution to homelessness is housing, and the solution to poverty is income. And those things have not changed over 25 years and are still kind of falling on deaf ears.
4: The Unity Project held an anniversary gathering this morning in London's Old East Village. Chatham-Kent Council has agreed to donate property to a foundation that offers addiction treatment. The former long-term care facility on Sandy Street in Chatham will be transferred to the Queering Foundation. That foundation will convert the building into an addictions treatment facility. Spencer Dawson is the project manager.
9: So right now, when someone says that they're ready for recovery, oftentimes the response is, we don't have a bed today, you know, come back in 2, 3, or 4 days and come at a scheduled time. Our hope with 110 Sandy

0: Andy's and what we aim to accomplish is that we will give immediate access to a safe bed.
1: The municipality of Chatham-Kent has stipulated that that property can only be used for addictions treatment. August is a peak time for mosquitoes in the region, and researchers at the University of Windsor are looking for the public's help in their study of an invasive mosquito. The Asian tiger mosquito first appeared in the area a decade ago. Michelle Bonde is with the University of Windsor School of the Environment.
2: What we're asking people to do is capture them when they're alive and then put them in our test tube kits and then put the test tube in the freezer, which will kill them but preserve the specimen so that it's in good shape and it would be easier for scientists to identify once we receive those.
1: Bondi says they want to know where the Asian tiger mosquitoes can be found and if their populations are increasing. Auto theft is down by 8.4% in Ontario in the first half of this year. That's according to a new report from the Equité Association. Dominic Molchamp is the Director of Investigation and Intelligence for the association. He says there is still work needed to keep the numbers down. I apologize. That clip is coming.
3: Teenagers actually used by organized crime to steal those vehicles with technological devices that are pretty easy to obtain. So what we have is to ask the car industry to equip their vehicle with proper protection and proper cyber protection. So
1: the association reported in July that almost 75% of Canadians feel that mandatory anti-theft technology in vehicles is needed. You'll be able to see the biggest meteor shower event of the year tonight. At its peak, the Perseid meteor shower will have anywhere from 50 to 100 meteors streak across the sky. University of Guelph science educator Orbax says that midnight will be the best time to see it.
4: As the Earth kind of rotates and turns into it, you'll see it. You can kind of see it anywhere from about 10 p.m. on, but definitely after midnight and into the early morning.
1: Orbach says the Perseid is one of the biggest meteor showers of the year. He says it's caused as the Earth moves through the debris of a comet larger than the one that killed the dinosaurs. In the weather forecast, a mix of sun and cloud this afternoon. There's a 40% chance of a shower, a risk of a thunderstorm as well. A high today of 28 degrees. It could feel more like 36 with the humidex. Mainly cloudy skies overnight with a chance of showers, risk of a thunderstorm, a low tonight of 18 degrees.

0: or legislation perspective, that's one of the components along with the education training that we've been talking about. There isn't one magic thing that we can do that would prevent these. It's really a layered approach of people knowing and behaving differently, but also having the legislation reflect what we know are the risks and enforcement of that legislation. When there is no enforcement, it's almost, you know, it's almost irrelevant if there is regulation, legislation.
1: Andrew, I want to ask you lastly here before we head off for our break at the bottom of the clock. You as a firefighter, I wonder whether it's conceivable that you and some of your co-workers there might take a truck to the parking lot of a school and give a class on the safe operation of one of these things to prevent having to make a call of the kind you're worried that you might have to. Could you do that?
2: We could do that, yeah. I think it would end up being more of a lecture on just being careful and looking both ways and whatever, because as we talked about, most of these kids are younger. They're not licensed age, right? They haven't taken the road safety courses, and they're allowed to rip around these roads at, frankly, a lot of these are going the same speed as the traffic. So until there is some sort of a legislation that gets brought into place, that's basically all we can do. Yeah, just be careful with these things. Right now, enjoy it while it lasts.
1: I suppose that's respectful of it, right?
2: Like as the other guy said.
1: Yeah, I guess that's the political genius of what you call a pilot program, because you can say that there's a sunset coming, or that it's a trial period or a study period, and then you can quickly bring it to an end if it's politically unpopular or just too darn dangerous. You're listening to Ontario Today, and we're asking the question today: your kid wants an e-scooter. Are you saying yes or no? 888-817-8995, and we're back in 90 seconds.
3: From the CBC London newsroom, I'm Joe Pavia with an update. In the 25 years since Chuck Lazenby sat among a group of activists to protest rising poverty and homeless rates, she says things have only gotten more desperate. Lazenby now heads the Unity Project for Relief of Homelessness, a shelter and resource center that was born from that 2001 protest movement. She says there are major gaps in how that desperation is handled.
4: The one thing that hasn't changed in 25 years is that the solution to homelessness is housing, and the solution to poverty is income. And those things have not changed over 25 years and are still kind of falling on deaf ears.
3: You can read more about the organization's beginnings on our website, cbc.ca/London. I'm Joe Pavia. This is CBC Radio 1.
5: Now the weather forecast for southwestern Ontario: partly cloudy tonight, a chance of showers and possible thunderstorms into the evening. We'll see lows between 15 and 18. Tomorrow, mainly cloudy, a chance of showers and risk of a thunderstorm throughout the day. We'll see a high of 27, feeling as high as 36, especially warm in the Windsor area. On Thursday, a mostly cloudy day across the southwest, a chance of showers and highs around 28 degrees.
1: You're listening to the Province's Open Line Show, Ontario Today. I'm Stu Mills. This hour, it seems like e-scooters are everywhere, and now children's hospitals are seeing an uptick in e-scooter injuries. So, your kid wants an e-scooter. Are you saying yes or no? 1-888-817-8995.
6: They're flying by at very high speed. Very few of them wear a helmet. They don't respect distance from a cyclist.
7: I've been riding it up and down, taking it to work, taking it to friends' houses. You know, no one has ever stopped me. Not everyone's hearing the bell, so I break from ahead of time. I say, excuse me.
1: This hour, doctors are telling parents to hit the brakes on letting your kid hop on that e-scooter.
8: The one that I could remember was a 14-year-old boy who was riding a scooter, and unfortunately, he was in an accident. He ended up having a bleed, brain bleed, where we had to transfer him to a trauma center.
9: My message is for parents not to be buying these for their children. They are not toys. If you have speed plus head injury, a helmet will help mitigate those injuries every time.
1: Dr. Ran Yan at Humber Hospital and Dr. Daniel Rosenfeld at Sick Kids speaking to CBC last summer. Now, even if you don't have an e-scooter in your house, some Ontario cities have shareable e-scooters that you can rent on the street. In just a few moments, we'll hear from a former Ottawa City Councillor and current NDP MPP who wants tighter e-scooter regulations.

And I'm Stu Mills. I want to hear from you. Your kid wants an e-scooter. Are you saying yes or no? 1-888-817-8995. Are you saying yes or no? 1-888-817-8995.

0: From the CBC London newsroom, I'm Joe Pavia with an update. In the 25 years since Chuck Lazenby sat among a group of activists to protest rising poverty and homeless rates, she says things have only gotten more desperate. Lazenby now heads the Unity Project for Relief of Homelessness, a shelter and resource center that was born from that 2001 protest movement. She says there are major gaps in how that desperation is handled.
1: The one thing that hasn't changed in 25 years is that the solution to homelessness is housing, and the solution to poverty is income. And those things have not changed over 25 years and are still kind of falling on deaf ears.
0: You can read more about the organization's beginnings on our website, cbc.ca/London. I'm Joe Pavia. This is CBC Radio 1.
2: Now the weather forecast for southwestern Ontario. Partly cloudy tonight, a chance of showers and possible thunderstorms into the evening. We'll see lows between 15 and 18. Tomorrow, mainly cloudy, a chance of showers and risk of a thunderstorm throughout the day. We'll see a high of 27, feeling as high as 36, especially warm in the Windsor area. On Thursday, a mostly cloudy day across the southwest, a chance of showers and highs around 28 degrees.
3: Hi, welcome back to Bookends. I'm Matea Roach. When you think of Franz Kafka, you probably think of his strange and unsettling fiction. You may also remember his passionate love affair with his first translator, Milena. But who was Milena? What's her story? Milena Jasenska was Kafka's first translator, and his correspondence to her is collected in the book Letters to Milena. It might be the most revealing of all of Kafka's works, offering a glimpse into his most intimate self. But we only have one side of that conversation, because Milena's responses to Franz Kafka have never been found. And that's where novelist Christina Stima steps in. In Letters to Kafka, she gives voice to Milena Jasenska, a woman who was so much more than just Kafka's lover. Christina Stima joined me in studio to tell me all about Milena and all about her novel. Hi, Christine. How are you?
4: I'm doing well. Long time listener, first time caller.
3: Thank you. Well, congratulations on the release of this novel. I know you worked on it for, I think, 12 years.
4: Indeed.
3: How does it feel to have this book out in the world?
4: Whew. I mean, it's huge for me, especially because throughout the past 12 years, I never really knew if it was ever going to see the light of day. It was so much research and so much kind of trying to inhabit that world that's at some points it felt overwhelming. Mm. And to finally be at the finish line, I mean, I'm just full of joy.
3: So Letters to Kafka imagines the life of Milena Jasenska, who's this woman who is maybe best known as Kafka's lover, but also has this incredible life story all of her own that has nothing to do with Franz Kafka.
4: Yeah.
3: I understand you actually weren't a big Kafka head before diving into Milena's life. How did you first encounter her?
4: It was 12 years ago, and I was living in the UK. I was living in London, and I was totally broke. And I found out that there was a fellowship that was offered out of a university in Vienna. And so it was called the Milena Jasenska Fellowship for Journalists. I was like, well, who is Milena Jasenska? I'd never heard of her. So, you know, I did a Google search, and I came across like a sparsely populated Wikipedia page, and I don't know, there was something in me where I still

0: has now done the same analysis on the wildfires that raged in Ontario and the Northwest Territories last month. The group found climate change made those fires roughly twice as likely. The study co-author says the findings show adaptation alone is not enough to deal with the growing risk of wildfire, and that the world needs to rapidly move away from fossil fuels. And for more climate stories, check out the What on Earth newsletter. You can subscribe to have it delivered to your inbox every week. Coming up, a form of burial for you or your loved ones that's gentle on the climate and good for the planet. And it starts with mushrooms. Stay with us.
1: From the CBC London newsroom, I'm Joe Pavia with an update. In the 25 years since Chuck Lazenby sat among a group of activists to protest rising poverty and homeless rates, she says things have only gotten more desperate. Lazenby now heads the Unity Project for Relief of Homelessness, a shelter and resource center that was born from that 2001 protest movement. She says there are major gaps in how that desperation is handled.
2: The one thing that hasn't changed in 25 years is that the solution to homelessness is housing, and the solution to poverty is income. And those things have not changed over 25 years and are still kind of falling on deaf ears.
1: 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I'm Joe Pavia. 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
3: Now the weather forecast for southwestern Ontario. Partly cloudy tonight, a chance of showers and possible thunderstorms into the evening. We'll see lows between 15 and 18. Tomorrow, mainly cloudy, a chance of showers and risk of a thunderstorm throughout the day. We'll see a high of 27, feeling as high as 36, especially warm in the Windsor area. On Thursday, a mostly cloudy day across the southwest, a chance of showers and highs around 28 degrees.
0: Hi, it's Stephanie Skenderis. I'm guest hosting What on Earth this week. This summer, we're showcasing some of our episodes that are worth another listen. Today, we're going to hear about a climate-friendly, but very unusual, resting place for people when they die. This episode first aired in November 2025. I'll let Laura Lynch take it from here.
4: Hey, we're just going to eavesdrop on a phone call for a second.
5: Hello?
6: Hi, it's Anand at CBC. How are you?
5: Hi, excuse me one sec. I just pulled over, but I opened the door. So
4: that's my colleague, Anand Ram, and he has finally tracked down Marcia Anker, and she was on a road trip in Ohio.
5: It's absolutely gorgeous. I'm heading toward Toledo, Ohio. It's flat, flat, flat, sunny, and in the 50s.
6: That's great.
5: How about where you are?
6: Right now, I'm in my basement, but when I dropped my son off this morning, it was sunny but freezing.
4: Okay, Anand, you're here now. You better tell listeners why you had been trying for weeks to reach Marcia.
6: Well, I wanted to talk to her about her dad, Mark Anker, a guy she says was
5: fully, unabashedly, and completely his own weird, wild, wonderful self.
6: So, Mark died this summer, and of course that's tragic, but Marcia chose to bury him in a pretty surprising way, so I wanted to find out more.
4: Okay, what way is it?
6: So, in a word, mushrooms. Mark is one of the first people in North America to be buried in a mushroom coffin.
4: Okay, that sounds interesting, but before we get any further into this, I should let listeners know I'm Laura Lynch, and you're listening to What on Earth, where we bring you a world of climate solutions. In this world, and maybe the next. Anand, you've been looking into this and other innovations in what is called green burials, but I think first you need to tell me more about Mark.
6: Sure. And yes, this is a story about death, but as all of those stories go, it starts with life, the life of Mark Anker.
5: There's a really famous picture of the Woodstock traffic jam. And in it, on the lower left-hand corner, is a young man sitting on the roof of a Volkswagen bus wearing a short-sleeved striped shirt looking at the crowd through binoculars.

0: That was my dad.
1: 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He must have loved the music and the scene.
2: You know, I tried to find that photo. I checked AP, I checked Getty, I checked Reuters, but 1969 Woodstock, there were a lot of hippies in striped shirts. It's like, where's Waldo? But as you said, you know, the point is Mark lived a life. And this year at the age of 77, he unfortunately had a heart attack and died.

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1: Number 17. You should

0: lining up 5 big spots this week. That's the latest from Valley with Vending Machine. It takes the number 12 position this week on the CBC Music Top 20. Still no official announcement on a new studio album, but we'll keep you posted. In the meantime, you can catch Valley live in Alberta at the end of August at the Pigeon Lake Concert Series, which looks like it's going to be a good time. And speaking of good times, did you catch any festivals this summer? Let us know about them. Email us top20@cbc.ca. I'm JJ Laborde. Coming up, your local news.
1: From the CBC London Newsroom, I'm Joe Pavia with an update. In the 25 years since Chuck Lazenby sat among a group of activists to protest rising poverty and homeless rates, she says things have only gotten more desperate. Lazenby now heads the Unity Project for Relief of Homelessness, a shelter and resource center that was born from that 2001 protest movement. She says there are major gaps in how that desperation is handled.
2: The one thing that hasn't changed in 25 years is that the solution to homelessness is housing, and the solution to poverty is income. And those things have not changed over 25 years and are still kind of falling on deaf ears.
1: 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I'm Joe Pavia. 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
3: Now the weather forecast for southwestern Ontario. Partly cloudy tonight, a chance of showers and possible thunderstorms into the evening. We'll see lows between 15 and 18. Tomorrow, mainly cloudy, a chance of showers and risk of a thunderstorm throughout the day. We'll see a high of 27, feeling as high as 36, especially warm in the Windsor area. On Thursday, a mostly cloudy day across the southwest, a chance of showers and highs around 28 degrees.
0: I'm your guest host, JJ Laborde, and this is the CBC Music Top 20. Up next, the latest from Canadian folk singer Sister Ray. You can catch Sister Ray performing live at the Wavelength Festival August 16th in Toronto. Chewing on the Rind climbs 2 spots straight into the number 11 position right here on your CBC Music Top 20.

0: I am Nav Nanwa, filling in for Matt Allen. You're listening to Afternoon Drive here in southwestern Ontario. Coming up, we talked to Washington analyst Paul Waldman about yesterday's primaries in six states in the U.S. and the struggle for the direction of the Democratic Party. But before we do that, let's check in with Alessio Donini, who has a look at our local news. Hi, Alessio.
1: Nav, Hockey Canada suspensions will remain for four players on the 2018 junior hockey team that were acquitted following a London sexual assault trial last year. Also in London, four young people charged in connection with a bomb-making and firearms scheme are facing new charges.
0: Thank you so much, Alessio. And now for a look at the weather across southwestern Ontario, let's check in with our good friend Mike Hargraves. Mike, how is the weather looking?
2: Hey there, Nav. Right now we have a yellow watch for severe thunderstorm in place in both London and Sarnia. Across the region, we have temperatures between 23 and 25 degrees, a mix of sun and cloud. We do have a thunderstorm currently taking place in the Sarnia area, and with the Humidex, it's feeling up in those mid-30s.
0: Thank you so much, Mike. 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
0: There's struggle for the future direction of the Democratic Party as it heads into the all-important 2026 midterm elections. That was on display in yesterday's primaries, which were held in six states. In the Democratic races, voters had a choice between establishment and left-leaning candidates. There were some expected results, but also some upsets. And for the latest, we're joined now by Paul Waldman. He's a columnist with MS Now. Hi, Paul.
4: Hi there.
0: Let's actually start with Wisconsin, because I heard that was quite an interesting race. What happened there that made headlines, and what is the significance of the Democratic outcome that we saw in that race?
4: Well, it was the governor primary that was at issue there that got all the attention. It was kind of a crazy race. Two candidates dropped out, and then one got back in. But following on Abdullah Syed's victory in Michigan last week, it was really seen as kind of the next big test for the insurgent left of the Democratic Party. You had a self-described socialist, Francesca Hong, who was a state representative who hadn't really been in politics that long, just a couple of terms, and she rocketed to the front of the polls using kind of a grassroots campaign to try to build support. And she had a lot of very, very ambitious left-wing ideas about, you know, free childcare and things like that. And it looked like she was going to win. But then there was a real kind of mobilization of the establishment, including the governor, the outgoing governor, who's pretty popular. He endorsed a different candidate, David Crowley, who's the Milwaukee County executive. So that's kind of a local leader. And Crowley, who was one of those people who had dropped out but then got back in, he ended up squeaking out a victory by just a few thousand votes.
0: Okay, wow. That was quite the happening. And most Canadians may not be following the information that came out of yesterday's Democratic and Republic primaries. But Paul, I was wondering if you could briefly recap some of the results for us.
4: So the Wisconsin one was the one that got the most attention. Then you had a Senate primary in Minnesota next door, where in that case, the more progressive candidate, who was Lieutenant Governor Peggy Flanagan, won over a more kind of traditional moderate Democrat, Angie Craig, who's a congresswoman. So that was another win for the left. Then you had a couple of other states where there were some interesting primaries in South Carolina. Folks remember that Lindsey Graham died not long ago, the longtime senator. His sister, Darlene, was appointed to his seat. She had to run in a primary. Donald Trump endorsed her, and she only got about a third of the vote, which means she'll have to go to a runoff. And there are actually a number of candidates who Trump has endorsed recently who haven't won, which may be an indication that his grip on the Republican electorate is easing a little bit. Then there were some races in places like Connecticut that most of them went the way you would expect, but there was one interesting race there for a congressional seat where a longtime seemingly popular congressman was beaten by a much younger challenger. And so that tells us that there's a generational component to what's going on now, too. There really does, you know, the Democratic Party is being defined right now by this conflict between the more moderate establishment and a real insurgent left that feels like it has more of an opportunity than it's had in decades to really make inroads.
0: And when you look at this internal conflict even further, what are we learning about the strengths and weaknesses of the leftist candidates?
4: Well, this really does seem to be their moment. You know, a lot in politics is just dependent on what happens in, you know, historical developments, timing. And we've seen, for instance, that, you know, up until a few months ago, almost nobody in America would have heard of the Democratic Socialists of America. It was kind of a small fringe party. But a bunch of candidates who are associated with the DSA have now had success. And you have this particular time when people are really unhappy with Donald Trump. There's a real desire for change. There's a feeling that, you know, that there ought to be a generational replacement of people who

0: been in office forever. And that opened up the door to a lot of candidates who are saying, you know, I'm not going to adhere to the old ways. I'm going to be aggressive and creative when it comes to policy. And a lot of them that are having success are people who are pretty far to the left. But it's as much based on this idea that they're going to be the fighters and, you know, be more aggressive than the candidates have been in the past, as it is about really an ideological judgment that voters are making.
1: It's very fascinating, Paul, because there was a lot of conversations coming out of the U.S. presidential election back in 2024 around an identity crisis for the Democratic Party. And I'm wondering, 2 years later, heading into these primaries, are we getting any closer to an identity for this party?
0: Well, I don't think it's resolved yet. A lot will end up depending on who they nominate in 2028 for president. But there is the Democratic Party has always been sort of a complicated beast with a lot of different constituencies. And it's much, much more heterogeneous than the Republican Party. And now you have that people on the progressive side who may not make up a majority of the party's voters, but there are more of them than there were before. And they're really saying, you know, we need universal health care, we need universal child care, we need to be more ambitious in our policy goals, and we need to fight harder and really kind of, you know, spend the next 2 years sticking it to Trump in a way that maybe the kind of establishment in Washington hasn't been prepared to do. And so that's what a lot of people on the left say, is that the Democrats' biggest problem in the public mind is the voters think they're weak. And it's not really so much about ideology, but that opens the door to a more, a more aggressive posture that those people on the left want to take.
1: Paul, just lastly, we're hearing that the Democratic Party wants to change the rollout of primaries for the 2028 race. Could you explain why that's important?
0: Yeah, it's another manifestation of the fact that it's so complex. You know, there are a number of different constituencies that all want to be first in the primary season, because it's kind of like having the World Cup come to your town. If your state gets the first primary, all the presidential candidates are going to come there. If you're some local volunteer, you're probably going to get to meet them. And the party has to ask, like, who is it going to give that prize to? And it looks like this year it's going to be, or this time, this election, it's going to be South Carolina with a lot of black Democrats. Nevada wanted it. That's where there's a lot of Hispanic Democrats. So they're going to probably be second or third, and New Hampshire will be in there. There are a lot of white Democrats there. And since it's a multiracial coalition, and some of that is divided by state, they have this fight every 4 years about who's going to get to go first and who really feels like they've been elevated kind of to the top of the coalition.
1: Paul, we will leave the conversation there, but thank you so much for joining us. We definitely appreciate it.
0: My pleasure. Thanks a lot.
1: Paul Waldman is a columnist for MS Now. Let's turn to British politics now. For more than a decade, Nigel Farage has been one of the most influential people in British politics. And until recently, it seemed quite possible that his right-wing populist party, Reform UK, could win the next election. Then a new Labour prime minister and a string of scandals threw a wrench in those plans. So Nigel Farage resigned from Parliament and triggered a by-election. He's running again in that by-election to, as he says, take on the, quote, establishment and let voters decide his fate. Sam Blewett is the UK political correspondent at Politico. He spoke to front burner guest host Jason Markusoff about whether Farage can withstand the latest wave of criticism and if he can ride it all the way to the prime minister's office.
2: It feels like it's sticking somewhat of a moment. There's been a constant drumbeat of these allegations coming out and being expanded on every week. Something doesn't feel quite right to people. And even speaking to those people who do support him in his constituency of Clacton, hope to be soon to be again, constituency of Clacton. And yeah, they are a bit skeptical about this and they're not particularly happy about it. I think the problem where it doesn't stick so well is actually people have, particularly his voters, have a very low opinion of politicians in general. They will typically tell you, well, they're all at it anyway, aren't they? Now, you know, they'll rehearse various arguments against previous Labour and Conservative politicians, serving ones too. And they may be of different scales and gravity, some of these allegations, but it all kind of adds to a general stench around politics that certain voters feel. I think where it's more dangerous for Nigel Farage is the sort of extra 20% or 10% of the public, whatever it is he needs to actually become prime minister.

0: I think that that a bunch who are more skeptical of him but might be minded to support him for a bit of a change, they're the ones that is really risky.
1: That was Politico's Sam Blewett on Front Burner. You can listen to the full episode wherever you get your podcasts. Now for some music, William Prince is back with a new single. The Juno-winning singer-songwriter is joined by American artist Nathaniel Ratliff for this one. This song is called Change.

0: That was Change, a new song from William Prince and Nathaniel Ratliff. Well, today marks a rare cosmic crossover, a daytime solar eclipse coinciding with the peak of the annual Perseid meteor shower at night. In parts of Europe, the sun's light will briefly appear fully covered by the moon, but Canada will get a partial view of the eclipse. Sky watchers scattered across parts of the globe have got together earlier today for a spectacular view. That's the reaction from onlookers in Spain, where the skies went dark during a total eclipse of the sun. To understand the phenomenon's history and scientific importance, CBC spoke with Pauline Barmby. She's the chair of the Department of Physics and Astronomy at Western University.
1: So Einstein made this prediction that the gravity of the sun should bend the light from distant stars just a tiny bit, but that's quite hard to measure if you're trying to look at stars right next to the sun. It's pretty much impossible. So it needed an eclipse to test that prediction. And so groups of astronomers went to different places in the world where there was going to be an eclipse. They made the measurement that aligned with his theory, and he became a celebrity. You know, not quite overnight, but very soon after that. There are still some phenomena where getting that view of the sun's corona, the faint outer parts of the sun that we can't normally see, is really important. And an eclipse is a great way to do that. I think it shows the power of repeated observation and measurement and using mathematics to model the world. That's what we do in astronomy. We can't do experiments like you would do in a chemistry lab. We can't take stars apart and see what they're made of. So we have to do these very careful observations and then try to explain them. And I think eclipses are a very ancient example of the kind of thing that we try to do all the time. They're rare events. They're not like a full moon that happens once a month. They're something that happens at any given place on Earth, you know, maybe every couple of decades or even less frequently than that. So it's a special thing. And there's a lot going on during an eclipse. There's a lot of sensory experience. It gets dark, it gets cold, maybe the birds stop singing. There's a lot going on, and lots of people describe it as a very spiritual experience. The next one that's going to be visible in Canada is in 2044. It's going to sort of sweep through Alberta, but it should be visible kind of Manitoba west.
0: That was Pauline Barmby, the chair of the Department of Physics and Astronomy at Western University. Our next guest traveled all the way to Mallorca, Spain, where he was in eclipse's full path. Woodstock resident Clark Muir joins me now on the line from Spain after just witnessing the moment. Hi, Clark.
2: Hi, how are you now?
0: I'm doing well. So cool that you went to Mallorca for this. Describe what you saw. What was it like for you?
2: Well, we chose Mallorca for the reason that not only was the totality, it was just going to be about 3 degrees above the horizon. So you're getting both a sunset and the totality. The weather is always a problem. As you probably know, looking at sunsets, it can be a beautiful day, and it's often you can't see it. So it was risky, but it was a calculated risk. The weather was great, and thousands of others like myself were on the beach watching the sun hit totality just above a few distant mountains and just 3 degrees above the horizon.
0: What was the reaction like from everyone who was on the beach watching with you?
2: Well, my suspicion is that most of them had never seen an eclipse before. They just happened to be in town and flocked there. And some of the hotels were giving out the proper safety goggles to look at the sun during the partial phase. There was quite a hoop and holler when it started. It's an extraordinary transition from a reddish sky and a reddish sun to it completely disappearing, and then it turned black, and there's this beautiful corona that surrounds it. The difference with the corona when it's very low, it too has a red tone to it like the sun does. And so that's very unique, I think, for most eclipse chasers to see that, especially with the naked eye.
0: Did you meet any other locals from Ontario there?
2: No, Mallorca, of course, is in Spain. There's tourists, a lot of tourists from Germany, Britain, France, and so forth. So there's very little conversation going among everybody because they're all different languages. I do know that there were Canadians in Spain at various points to observe the eclipse, including some friends of mine. I'm sure there were Canadians on Mallorca, but most of the others were on the mainland, somewhere in the north end of Spain to the Mediterranean coast.
0: But what an experience to be a part of, right? To be able to stand on a beach in Mallorca and be able to take in the eclipse. I'm sure it was quite phenomenal. And Clark, I want to learn more about you. How did you become a sky gazer and what got you interested in this?
2: Well, I've enjoyed looking up at the sky as long as I can remember. And I suppose as I got older, it became a more serious hobby to become an amateur astronomer in general. And once you become an adult, you can make your own choices and go to see eclipses. So I've had a long interest in my whole life in stargazing, and it probably naturally broadened to understanding what eclipses were and then trying to catch one when we could. It wasn't until I got much older that we were able to have more freedom to travel and get to actually see them. I remember being in high school in 1979, watching TV, and there was one through Winnipeg. And I said, I got to see one of these things. And for locals, it was just fantastic to see it. The totality went through Winnipeg. So that was one of the things I remember, and where I thought to myself, I must see one of these. And that, of course, was a long time ago. This is my fourth. My first one was just went 9 years ago in the United States.
0: That's so cool. And what goes through your mind when you experience an event like this?
2: Well, there's the big spectacle is of course seeing the diamond ring, the last piece of sun, and then you get totality where you see the corona and this transformation. It's jaw dropping. But there's a lot of other subtle things going on. Some of them not so subtle that you don't have time to look at all of them, and some of them you won't see, and some of them you do, and so there's too much to absorb. And when you're trying to do a couple of photographs, it sort of takes away from your concentration of the naked eye experience. But so you try to absorb as much as you can and learn, and then try something a little different for the next one. Keep in mind the totality length changes. Next year, for example, there'll be one pushing 6 minutes. This one was only about 100 seconds. So you don't have a lot of time to look at everything and talk to people, and you just have to absorb it as much as you can.
0: What did you take away from the experience today?
2: Well, I had always wanted to see one again. Most of the time it's up high, the sun's up high, and the corona is very bright and sometimes a bright white, and it stands out a lot. I wasn't sure if I'd even see the corona. I did, but it was a vivid red because of all of the Earth's atmosphere it was going through. So that was the one thing I wanted to see, and it didn't disappoint. And like all others, as totality approaches, the sun gets thinner and thinner, and the light gets very strange. You can't describe it. It's hard to photograph, and everyone's a little different. This one was more longer period of weirdness, I think, because the light was already a little spread out because of the low altitude. So that was kind of neat.
0: Clark, we will leave the conversation there, but thank you so much for sharing your experience with us, and enjoy the rest of your time in Spain.
2: Thank you.
0: Thanks so much, Clark. That is Woodstock resident Clark Muir, who witnessed the total solar eclipse. We reached him in Mallorca, Spain. Well, coming up after your 4:30 news, Sinners, Black Panther, and the upcoming Children of Blood and Bone, all films centered around Black mythology and storytelling. Well, coming up, an author and English professor joins us to talk about the impact that these Black-centered films are having on Hollywood. Plus, we'll have plenty of more coming up here on Afternoon Drive. We're at 97.5 FM in Windsor, 93.5 FM in London. I'm Nav Nanwa. I'm so happy to be filling in for Matt Allen. And your regional news is coming up shortly.

0: This is CBC News. For Southwestern Ontario, your 4:30 regional news. Good afternoon. I'm Alessio Donini. Five players on Canada's 2018 World Junior Hockey Team did violate Hockey Canada's code of conduct in an alleged sexual assault in London, even though they were found not guilty on criminal charges. That's the finding of an independent appeal panel made up of three former judges. Karen Pauls has more.
1: Five members of Canada's 2018 World Junior Hockey Team were acquitted of sexual assault charges last year. But in a separate process, Hockey Canada had also suspended Michael McLeod, Carter Hart, Dylan Dubé, Alex Formanton, and Cal Foote from representing Canada as players or coaches. Now, an independent appeal panel has confirmed they did breach Hockey Canada's code of conduct, but it provided recommendations for when their bans can be lifted. Formanton is being reinstated immediately. Foote's suspension will end in November. He recently signed with a Swedish team, but was dropped after concerns were raised. Hart's suspension ends in November of next year. He was Vegas's starting goaltender during its Stanley Cup loss in June. Dubé's suspension ends November 2028. He signed with the St. Louis Blues. And McLeod won't be reinstated until 2030. Karen Pauls, CBC News, Winnipeg.
0: A St. Thomas man charged with sexually assaulting a woman in London has been granted bail. 45-year-old Gregory Zaire appeared in court by video today from the Elgin Middlesex Detention Center, the Crown arguing he should remain in custody because of the seriousness of the allegations. A judge nonetheless approved a release plan with Zaire's parents acting as sureties. Police allege Zaire lured a woman into his vehicle on Adelaide Street in June, threatened her with a knife, and drove her to another location where she was sexually assaulted. Those allegations have not been proven in court. Zaire will remain in custody until a GPS monitoring device is available. Once released, he'll be under house arrest at his parents' home in New Hamburg, have no contact with the alleged victim, be barred from using internet-connected devices unless supervised, and be subject to GPS monitoring. London police have said they believe there may be additional victims and continue to ask anyone with information to contact them. And still in London, four young people charged in connection with a bomb-making and firearms scheme in the city are facing new charges, as Kate Dubinsky reports.
2: Jerry Tong, Zikun Wang, Fei Han, and Fei Yang Ji now face 31 charges between them. That's 19 more than police originally laid after raiding the home three of them were staying in back in January. That home near Western Campus is where police allege they were storing chemicals that could be made into explosives. The probe began when police were called to Western University for a trespasser who they say tried to run away. Police found a loaded handgun on the man, and a subsequent search of a home revealed the stored chemicals and led to charges against three men and one woman. The new charges include the names of five compounds used to make explosives, one of which is TNT. The four accused were current or recently graduated Western University students when they were charged. All those charges are making their way through the courts, and trials could be months away. Kate Dubinsky, CBC News, London.
0: And Environment Canada is warning of potentially severe thunderstorms in parts of our listening area this afternoon. Areas affected include Sarnia, Goderich, London, Woodstock, and St. Thomas. A yellow watch for severe thunderstorms is in effect for those areas. Meteorologists saying we could see wind gusts near 100 kilometers an hour, toonie-sized hail, and heavy rainfall in excess of 40 millimeters. The time frame for those storms is this afternoon into the evening. Environment Canada says local utility outages are possible, and it advises residents who hear thunder to stay indoors. And lastly, August is peak time for mosquitoes in much of southwestern Ontario. So researchers at the University of Windsor are looking for the public's help in their study of an invasive mosquito. The Asian tiger mosquito first appeared in the area a decade ago. Michelle Bondi is with the University of Windsor's School of Environment.
3: What we're asking people to do is capture them when they're alive and then put them in our test tube kits and then put the test tube in the freezer, which will kill them but preserve the specimen so that it's in good shape and it would be easier for scientists to identify once we receive those.
0: Bondi says they want to know where the Asian tiger mosquitoes can be found and if their populations are increasing. And that's your regional news for southwestern Ontario. Nav?
4: Thank you so much, Alessio. Now let's check in with Mike Hargraves with another look at the weather. According to Alessio, Mike, it feels like a wet one outside. Tell us what's going on.
5: We have that yellow watch for severe thunderstorms in place currently in both London and in Sarnia. Sarnia, where we already see the thunderstorms in effect. Right now, we have a temperature between 23 and 26 degrees, feeling in the mid-30s with the humidex, a mix of sun and cloud where the thunderstorms aren't happening. Overnight tonight, we have a 40% chance of showers across our listening area and a low of 18 degrees, a mix of sun and cloud for tomorrow, and a high of 27 degrees, 35 with the humidex.
4: Thank you so much, Mike. Still to come here on Afternoon Drive, the Ontario government is investing more than $6.4 million in hospitals in Middlesex County. Strathroy Middlesex General Hospital and four counties' health services in Newbury are receiving the funding. The CFO of the Middlesex Hospital Alliance,

0: A new Amazon Prime series set in Canada is making lots of buzz right now. Have a listen to this.
1: So this is now your second project in a row that is shot and set in Muskoka, a place that if you live in Ontario, it's just close to your heart, has to be.
2: I was going to wear my Muskoka hat that I wear all the time.
1: Well, tell me about that. Tell me about your connection to the country and to that area. Did you spend a lot of time there as a kid? Were you a cottager? And also, I have to say that the way it was shot is quite beautiful.
2: Thank you. It felt like being there.
1: It was really gorgeous. Tell me about your connection to Muskoka and that area.
2: It's very nostalgic for me. I definitely spent summers there. We were cottagers. I went to a summer camp on an island up there when I was older. So I have just the fondest memories. And honestly, moving away and then I moved to LA for many, many years. And then when I would come back and go up there, I was like, oh, wait, this was not just like a childhood sort of through that lens. This really is the most beautiful place. I love it so much. It just has such a timeless feel. And with Mild Ass, funny enough, we'd never really named it as Muskoka. It was just sort of supposed to be this like ambiguously nostalgic, beautiful, the dream childhood setting and dream childhood home, at least for me. And then with the show, it was kind of, again, a bit of an accident. We wanted it to be a summer show. I am just always trying to set things in Canada about Canadians because I'm Canadian and like, why not?
1: Of course.
2: I want there to be more of that. So I knew I wanted it to take place in Canada. And it was sort of like, wait a second, if we go back to Muskoka, we can actually sort of name it for Muskoka and also really get into sort of some of the real things that are happening up there. And it's obviously changed so much since the 90s when I would go there as a kid. And there's a lot of, there was just, you know, big Cottage Life article about some of the things going on with people tearing down, you know, the trees and the land to build these huge mega mansions and people not being able to hold on to their family cottages. And so it's an interesting dynamic that's happening up there right now. So that's one of the things I say, if we had a season two, it would be interesting to dig deeper into that a little bit because we didn't have as much time. But certainly that whole dynamic in the show of the locals and sort of the summer visitors, the people who have these mansions that just sit empty all year and the people who can't stay and enjoy their cottage all summer because they have to rent it out to be able to afford to keep it. So there's a lot there to mine for sure.
1: Yeah.
2: For the positive, hopefully.
1: For sure. And I think for those that are kind of the outside looking in that haven't had the Muskoka experience, it does feel like for Ontarians, I'm going to speak to Ontario. I'm speaking to all of Canada, but for people that live in Ontario, it is a part of the Canadian experience. And I do feel that you did a really beautiful job of making Canada front and center, but not in a I'm going to bang you over the head with beaver tails and maple syrup kind of way.
2: Totally.
1: Which was so refreshing to see that it was just a location that just happened to have its own quirks.
2: Yeah. Well, growing up watching shows, I would always think like, I mean, culturally, there obviously are some differences, but you know, it's not that drastic. And I was like, why aren't there more shows that are just like, you know, the OC or Gossip Girl, but set in Toronto? It's similar. And I obviously watched a lot of American shows growing up, but yeah, it's really thrilling for me when I get to see Canada as Canada and not to have to correct Canadian accents, make them sound American. Yeah. That was a pure joy. Showcase the country for how beautiful it really is really fun. And also we got to have a bunch of little teehees and poke fun at Americans in the most loving way. Like when Annie doesn't know how long it takes to fly to Toronto. I've actually had that conversation with so many people. They're like, wait, what? It's like an hour flight. And I'm like, yeah, it's not far.
1: Yeah.
2: So there's a lot, you know, and, you know, bless their hearts. Like it's always, I love Americans and my daughter.

0: is half American. So, but yeah, it was a fun chance to do that as well.
1: You are doing a lot for Canadian and American relations. So thank you. Thank you for your service.
0: Thank you. I'm trying my best.
2: That was Garvia Bailey, who's guest hosting Q today, speaking to London, Ontario's Megan Park. It's about Megan's new series, which is called Sterling Point, which you can watch on Amazon Prime. The premise of this is a young girl who grew up in New York with her adoptive family. Her grandfather dies, and then she finds out she's inherited some land in Muskoka. She goes there and realizes she has a sister. And I won't spoil the rest for you, because maybe you should go check it out on Amazon Prime. Sterling Point is available now, and you can hear that conversation on the Q podcast with Garvia Bailey. Well, fantasy is one of the more popular genres when it comes to film and TV, but recently questions about diversity and representation have come into sharper focus. In particular, the role Black mythology plays in the genre. And with films like Sinners, Black Panther, and the upcoming Children of Blood and Bone, people are wondering if this signals a new era of Black-centered fantasy stories on screens. Well, to help us dive into this world further, we're joined now by Sarah Ulutola. She's an author and associate professor of writing at the Department of English at Lakehead University. Hi, Sarah.
3: Hi.
2: What a moment that we're in when it comes to Black mythology, but I was hoping you could describe what Black mythology is to get us started off.
3: That's a big question, because we've got to think about Blackness as, you know, first of all, coming from Africa, and Africa is a very large continent with many countries. Within each country, there's many different communities. And those communities, you know, we all have our own takes and stories, folklore, on how the world was created, you know, mythology, cosmology. And then you have the diaspora, you know, you have African Americans, folk tales, and, you know, Haitian and Jamaican and so on and so forth. So, you know, oftentimes a lot of us authors and storytellers, we take from our own cultures, our own folklore that, you know, have survived for generations, and we add some fantasy to it, we add some magic to it, and we create these big epic stories.
2: As a writer, what's your experience been writing about this genre?
3: Well, you know, when I was young, and before I became a professional writer, I only wrote white characters. Because I did not believe that white character, that Black women especially, and that Black girls could be the leads of fantasy stories, simply because I hadn't seen it before. So for me as a professional writer, writing Black fantasy stories like The Bones of Ruin, it was really helpful for me to heal that inner child, to unlearn a lot of the things that I think mainstream culture had taught me, and to normalize Black fantasy, Black history in literature, and, you know, to pass that on to the next generation.
2: When you say that you had to unlearn a lot of that thinking, what did that consist of?
3: It consisted of seeing myself as being worthy of being a heroine in an epic story. Which, again, we're just not used to seeing that in mainstream Hollywood television series, book series. At least I wasn't growing up. So understanding the worth and value in my culture, understanding the worth and value in our history. You know, there's a lot of great stories out there that we weren't taught in K-12, but you can always teach in another way, right? You can teach through art. And that's what I try to do with my stories.
2: And we're seeing this play out in pop culture, and let's talk through some examples. One more recent example is House of Dragon, which recently had its season finale. I just watched it last night. The series features the Valyrians, a Black family in the Game of Thrones world. Now, here's a clip from a scene featuring one of my favorite characters, Lord Corlys, the head of the family, and his son, Alyn, following a major battle. Let's have a listen.
4: Alyn, I have nothing to give you now, but my name.
5: Yet, I count that of more worth than a mountain of gold.
2: The Sea Snake, what's your take on how this high fantasy series is incorporating Black representation?
3: Well, I know whenever it comes to what's called race bending or race swapping, there's always going to be some controversy. In the original book series, this is supposed to be a white tail family. And, you know, there's always going to be pushback, just like with The Little Mermaid when they did the live action and they casted a black actress. But I remember when Game of Thrones first came out, there were a lot of people saying it's unrealistic to see black or brown people in fantasy. So by casting, you know, this family with black actors, I think it pushes back against that erroneous idea that black people don't belong in fantasy. Yes, you do. We're here. You're going to like it or not. But also it has to be done with some measure of responsibility, especially to protect those actors who are in those roles that might be receiving some pushback and hate.
2: Yeah, and I feel like a lot of this really came to the forefront during the first Black Panther film, which I feel set the standard for this. Director Ryan Coogler recently made headlines with the casting of the next Black Panther by the name of David Johnson. There's also another upcoming film that's causing quite a stir. Here's a clip from the trailer for The Children of Blood and Bone. Let's have a listen to that.
6: My daughter, you must not be afraid. Orisha was once a land where magic flowed through our people. You were born with a gift greater than you know. But those who feared our power took it away from us.
2: Now, actually, I saw the trailer for this a few days ago, and I'm definitely seated for it. I think I'm ready to watch this one. That was the voice of Viola Davis, who is a part of a stellar cast. Can you tell us a bit more about Children of Blood and Bone and why there's some pressure riding on this film?
3: Well, there's such a diversity of opinions surrounding this film. It's based off of a book series of the same name by Nigerian-American author Tomi Adeyemi, who has since distanced herself from the film. We don't exactly know why. It could be just because it wasn't adapted to her liking. But there are a lot of people who feel like we need to have more Black fantasy films just to normalize it. And there's a lot riding on it because Hollywood is kind of saying, well, if this film doesn't do well, then we're not going to greenlight any more Black fantasy. But I know so many great Black books, Black literature, Black stories that would make amazing films. So, you know, some people who want to support it for that reason alone. And I think that, you know, I support that thinking.
2: And that kind of leads me to my final question for you, Sarah, is what's your hope when it comes to seeing, reading more about Black fantasy and mythology?
3: There's such a diversity of Black mythology, Black fantasy, Black lived experience. And I want to see it all. We need it all. You know, we need the silly stuff, the romantic stuff, the serious stuff, just to normalize it. And so that people can see just how beautiful and impactful Black storytelling can be. And art, again, whether it's film, TV, books, it's a great way to show our culture across the diaspora.
2: Sarah, thank you so much for your time today. Exactly.
3: <Thank you. laughs>
2: Sarah Olotola is an associate professor of writing at Lakehead University's Department of English, and under the pen name Sarah Raleigh, she's the author of various fantasy novels such as The Queen of Spades and The Bones of Ruin. Let's play something summery to brighten up your day, because it is a wet one outside. Here's The Wave by UK band Jungle.

0: that song. That is Jungle with The Wave. It's off their new album, Sunshine, which comes out on Friday. Well, the Ontario government is investing more than $6.4 million in hospitals in Middlesex County. Strathroy Middlesex General Hospital and Four Counties Health Services in Newberry received the recent funding. The hospitals serve communities across Middlesex, Chatham, Kent, Lambton, and Elgin counties. This money aims to help with infrastructure upgrades and enhancing the hospital environment for patients. Joining me now with more on how the hospitals plan to use this money is Devin Sturdy. He's the Chief Financial Officer of the Middlesex Hospital Alliance. Good afternoon.
1: Hi there. Thanks for having me.
0: What does this investment mean for hospitals in your community?
1: It really means that we're able to ensure that the infrastructure attached to the hospital and keeping everything running is up to date, safe and secure and available for patients in our communities in order to meet their needs.
0: It's a wide geographic range that you serve. So how big of a population is this?
1: It's a pretty large population. Like, as you mentioned, it covers a wider range geographically. So four counties serves, it literally lies at the edge of four counties. It serves a wide area, just a smaller population of about, I believe we see about 13,000 ED visits a year, for example. And then Strathroy, again, being close to London, we see a variety of people coming through from different areas around Middlesex. And we see about 30,000 ED visits a year.
0: That's a lot of ED visits. And it makes me think about the investment that's going to the hospitals from the government. I'm thinking about Strathroy Middlesex General Hospital, which received just over $5 million. And the hospital in Newberry got over $821,000. How will this money be used at each hospital?
1: Yeah, so four counties in Newberry is looking to upgrade the fire system and paging system. So that's helping keep our patients, visitors, and staff safe. And then Strathroy is seeing a much larger multi-year project that is aimed to improve our inpatient units, which we have two of those on two separate floors, serving about 54 patient beds. So we're looking to improve our HVAC system, so that will help for heating and cooling throughout the different seasons and making sure our patients have a comfortable space. As well as a lot of abatement activities. So our building is over 50 years old and requires some significant investment to get those things up to date. So a lot of that is part of the work as well.
0: How crucial are these infrastructure upgrades?
1: They are pretty crucial and obviously pretty costly as well, just given the cost of construction and then construction within a hospital environment. So these investments are really helpful in making sure that these things are happening in a timely manner, as well as more regularly. So this funding program has been around for quite a while, but we receive an annual allocation, and this year we did quite well at both sites.
0: Outside of these upgrades, what else is the hospital doing to improve the patient and family experience?
1: Yeah, so we do quite a bit on a regular basis. So we do always seek feedback from our patients, families, visitors, as well as staff, just because they're on the ground as well, interacting with our patients. We've implemented a patient family advisory committee a number of years ago, and they look to identify areas of improvement, give feedback from a patient and family perspective, and just give as much feedback to make the stays as best as possible. Obviously, being in a hospital isn't always the most enjoyable experience, but we want to make sure it's as good as it can be for them and make sure they're getting back on that journey to health and home and or wherever they need to be next.
0: Now that this funding has been received, how soon will we start seeing these infrastructure upgrades?
1: Sure. So this funding is actually, like I mentioned, multi-year. We receive it annually, just in different values. So this will continue some of the work that's been happening in the background for Strathroy. So that inpatient enhancement project has kind of been ongoing, better part of last fiscal year and throughout this whole fiscal year and likely into the next as well. And the work at Four Counties is already underway to improve the fire and paging systems. So those projects are already ongoing.
0: Devin, we will leave the conversation there, but thank you so much for the updates. We definitely appreciate it.
1: No problem. Thanks for having me.
0: Devin Sturdy is the Chief Financial Officer of the Middlesex Hospital Alliance. We are just a few minutes away from your national news. Here's Alessio Donini with the news for Southwestern Ontario.
2: Nav, a St. Thomas man charged with sexually assaulting a woman in London has been granted bail, and this comes after London police expressed concern last month that he could be a danger to the public if released. The accused is 45-year-old Gregory Zaire, and police allege he lured a woman into his vehicle on Adelaide Street in early June, threatened her with a knife, and assaulted her. He'll be on house arrest with his parents in New Hamburg until his trial. Elsewhere, University of Windsor researchers are asking locals to freeze mosquitoes, but not just any mosquito, specifically the invasive Asian tiger mosquito. These mosquitoes first appeared in the area a decade ago, and researchers are looking to collect as many specimens as they can. They say if you manage to catch one, you can freeze it, which will kill the mosquito, but keep it intact for research. Nav?
0: Thank you so much, Alessio. Coming up on the show, wildfires are burning across BC, and the smoke is affecting air quality in many parts of the province. We'll hear more about how people can protect themselves from wildfire smoke when we're joined by Dr. Christopher LeBose at the start of our next hour. 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I'm Nav Nanwa, filling in for Matt Allen. Your World This Hour is up next.

0: Hi, I'm Nav Nanwa, filling in for Matt Allen. You're listening to Afternoon Drive here in southwestern Ontario. Coming up, wildfires are burning across BC and the smoke is affecting air quality in many parts of the province. We'll hear more about how people can protect themselves from wildfire smoke. But first, let's check in with what our regional news desk is following. And we'll start with Alessio Donini here in London. Alessio, what are you keeping an eye on?
1: Now, I have lots on the go today, including the fact that new charges have been laid against four young people in connection with a bomb-making and firearms scheme in London. Also, Chatham-Kent Council has agreed to donate property to a foundation that offers addiction treatment.
0: Thank you so much, Alessio. Now let's check in with our weather forecast with our good friend Mike Hargraves. Mike, how is the weather looking? Is that yellow warning still in effect?
2: It is, Nav. We do have a yellow watch in effect for severe thunderstorms in the London and Sarnia region. In Sarnia, we do have thunderstorms happening right now, a temperature of 26 degrees, between 23 and 26 across the region, a mix of sun and cloud, and in the mid-30s with the humidex.
0: Okay, thank you so much, Mike. 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
0: More than 100 wildfires continue to burn across British Columbia. Smoke from those fires is lingering across central and southern BC. It can affect not only air quality, but it can also have a considerable impact on human health. And health officials say people should take precautions, especially when smoke levels are high. For more on this story, we've reached Dr. Christopher LeBose. He's a cardiologist and epidemiologist. Hi, Dr. LeBose.
4: Hi there.
0: What does wildfire smoke actually do to our bodies?
4: Well, so there's the short and there's the long-term effects, okay? So short-term effects, whenever you're breathing in smoke like this, it is going to affect your lungs. It is going to be harder to breathe. If you have pre-existing lung problems like asthma, it can trigger an exacerbation. Some people will be affected so badly that they will end up in hospital. We've seen this, you know, over the course of the past couple of years when these wildfires have been more common. So there's a lot of short-term implications to how the poor air quality is affecting your ability to breathe right now. But there's also a long-term effect to this. So when you are breathing in the small particulate matter that is emitted from a forest fire, what is scientifically referred to as PM 2.5, so particulate matter 2.5, which is the size of the particle, these small particles, when you're breathing them in over the long term, they affect not just your respiratory, but your cardiovascular system as well. So this type of air pollution is actually increasing people's risk of heart disease. And I think that's an implication that most people are frankly just not aware of.
0: So who is most at risk and what should they be watching out for?
4: So in the short term, the people who are most at risk are going to be the very young, the very old, the people with pre-existing lung disease and other medical problems, so people with asthma, COPD. They're the people who are going to feel it more on a poor air quality day. They are the ones who are going to struggle, who are going to have a hard time if they go outside. They're the ones who might end up in hospital. But long term, we're all sort of at risk because we're all breathing in this air. We're all breathing in this particulate matter. And if, you know, these wildfires become a repetitive occurrence, which it looks like they're starting to become, that long term insult to our lungs and our bodies is going to have a cumulative effect. And we're all going to be at risk for higher rates of chronic diseases like heart and lung disease.
0: Yeah, the fact that the situation is only getting worse, one has to wonder, Dr. LeBose, what's the best way to protect ourselves?
4: Stay indoors. If your area is under an alert for poor air quality, whether it's from forest fires or not, right? There's other things that can affect air quality as well. If you get an alert that, you know, there's poor air quality in your area, stay indoors if you don't have to go outdoors. Going outdoors is going to expose you to more particulate matter. And if you do have to go outdoors, wear a mask. N95 masks, you know, we were using them during the pandemic to stop the transmission of viruses. They will also prevent you from breathing in particulate matter. A simple surgical mask, because it's so baggy and doesn't have an airtight seal, not as good. Maybe doing something, but definitely not as good. a good quality N95 mask that gives you a tight seal around your mouth and nose, that's going to filter out a lot of the particles and go a long way towards protecting you.
0: What can people do inside their homes to keep wildfire smoke out and to improve the air that they're breathing?
4: Well, it's close the doors, close the windows, right, so the smoke doesn't get in. That's step number one. And then step number two is turn on your air conditioning. Your air conditioning unit, because it has a filter in it, is going to filter out the air as it's brought into your home. And now, if you don't have an air conditioning unit, you can get an air filter, you know, online or at a big box store. They're fairly easy to get now. And that's going to make a difference, too, because that is going to clean the air. You just have to make sure that the filter is big enough for the area that you need to live in. So depending on the size of your house, you might need a bigger unit or multiple units for multiple rooms. You can also move the unit from room to room as you move around your house. But the point is you need to clean your air, whether it's from your air conditioning unit or a portable unit. It amounts to the same thing.
0: Dr. LeBose, with wildfires and wildfire smoke becoming the new norm when it comes to Canadian summers, how can people prepare ahead of time?
4: Well, it's really just buy all the stuff that you're going to need in advance so there's no sort of rush when something like this happens. So, have N95 masks on hand that you can use on a poor air quality day when you have to go outside. Maintain your air conditioning unit properly. Like every spring, make sure it's, checked and change the filters and make sure it's running properly. And, if you need to get a portable air filter, you can get one and make sure that you have them in the key rooms of your house. So it's really just about buying the stuff you need in advance, because what invariably happens when

0: whenever there is an emergency like this, everybody tries to get the stuff at once, and then supplies run short, and that's when people end up not having the equipment that they need.
1: Dr. LeBose, thank you so much for joining us, and yes, thank you also for the tips. We definitely appreciate it.
0: My pleasure. Take care.
1: Dr. Christopher LeBose is a cardiologist and epidemiologist. While American singer Tony Bennett would have turned 100 this year, in his long career, he released more than 70 albums, and just one of those records is a children's album. It's called The Playground. Here is Tony Bennett now with Swinging on a Star.

than you are? Or would you rather be a mule? A mule is an animal with long funny ears. He kicks up at anything he hears. His back is brawny and his brain is weak. He's just plain stupid with a stubborn streak. And by the way, if you hate to go to school, you may grow up to be a mule. Or would you like to swing on a star, carry moonbeams home in a jar, or be better off than you are? Or would you like to be a pig? A pig is an animal with dirt on his face. His shoes are a terrible disgrace.

would you like to be a fish? A fish won't do anything but swim in a brook. He can't write his name or read a book. To fool the people is his only thought. And though he's slippery, he still gets caught. But then if that sort of life is what you wish,

0: Well, all right. That one had me snapping in the studio. Maybe you started snapping on your commute home, whatever you were doing. That was such a catchy tune. That was Swinging on a Star by Tony Bennett. Tony Bennett would have turned 100 this month. A fun fact about Tony Bennett, he used to perform at the old Elmwood Casino in Windsor back in the day. Well, if you're looking for a job right now, it can definitely be complex and difficult. It takes a lot of time to search for roles and to customize your resume and prepare for interviews. It requires resilience to handle the inevitable rejections. And landing a position is important financially, of course, when determining a person's earnings. As in other areas of life, AI is playing a bigger and bigger role these days. CBC's money columnist Bruce Sellery joins us now to talk about that. Bruce is the CEO of the nonprofit credit counseling agency, Credit Canada. Hi, Bruce.
1: Hello.
0: What are some of the ways in which AI has found its way into the job search process?
1: Job interviews in the middle of the night. This is what prompted my interest in the topic this week. There's an article in Wired magazine, and it outlined how AI was being used in first-round interviews. Basically, you book a time and are served up questions by the platform, and then you record your answers on video. Because there's no human involved, you can do this at any time, including 1 a.m. Ribbon is a developer of voice AI recruiting software, and it found that 24% of AI interviews take place between 10 p.m. and 2 a.m. local time. I don't know about you. I cannot imagine this. The amount of coffee I would need, the amount of makeup I would need to look presentable, like apply it with a butter knife. I would look like death warmed over at that time. But Ribbon's like, it's a better time for some working parents or people who are tied up doing other jobs.
0: That is insane. Would you do an
1: interview at 1 in the morning?
0: I wouldn't. I don't even know what I'd be saying at 1 a.m. in the morning. Yeah, I'd probably be saying a bunch of gibberish. But how do employers use artificial intelligence to go through and vet the recordings?
1: In a similar way to how AI vets written resumes, using a rubric or a set of criteria customized to the specific job. So a tradesperson would be assessed on technical knowledge, for example. A sales rep might include an enthusiasm score from their interview video. These scores are then passed on to the recruiter, and they move the candidate to the next step or not. Does this make for a better experience for both parties? I don't know. I mean, proponents of AI argue that it can uncover candidates who might not have been selected based on their resume alone. And it's more convenient, I guess, for the night owls.
0: Bruce, how are candidates using AI themselves during interviews?
1: I have seen videos on social media of candidates in job interviews reading from notes generated live by
0: AI.
1: Yeah. And in theory, it can make anybody sound smart, right? Because the answer's right there on your screen, especially on technical questions. But I don't recommend it. You're going to look a little weird. Your pacing could be, right? Your pacing could be affected. You may be less likely to make your answers personal. And some of the interview software can actually detect you typing during the interview or delivering answers that sound a little scripted.
0: Why do I feel like Ron Burgundy reading a teleprompter?
1: Yes, yeah, a bit like that, minus the suit.
0: What about using AI for interview prep?
1: Well, this, I think, is a great use of AI, incredibly valuable. You can use AI to come up with a list of questions based on the job you're interviewing for and then help you practice your answers. So ask AI for suggested questions of all types, technical, situational, behavioral, and there are many tools out there that can help you with that. Interview Buddy, Final Round AI, and even Google's Gemini Live. Another area is prepping the questions you ask the interviewer. So it can scan the news, the company's recent communications, even info about the interviewer themselves to come up with some questions. But huge caveat here, put those questions through your own personal filter. Do they make sense? Did you fact check them? Are they appropriate to the context? I conduct a lot of job interviews at Credit Canada and can see a real difference in those who have prepared and practiced and those who haven't. And AI can really help on that front.
0: Bruce, you mentioned Interview Buddy, Final Round AI, Google Gemini, but are there any other AI applications out there that we should be made aware of?
1: Autonomous job hunters. Auto Applier and Job Copilot are two names. So these agents monitor job sites 24 hours a day and can adapt the candidate's resume and apply instantly. Oh, another area is predictive networking and automated cold outreach. So sites like Phantom Buster can be used to search for jobs, find the hiring manager, and help you customize an email to send to them. It can also be used to map your connections to the hiring manager on LinkedIn. And, you know, if you can make an internal referral happen, it ups your chances significantly. I'm mixed on all this, right? Like on the one hand, job search is a numbers game, great. On the other hand, it's just adding a lot more slop for employers to filter through. Then they're forced to use AI even more. And remember, something like 70% of jobs are in the hidden job market. They are never posted on a job site. So getting out there and networking personally and directly is still as important as ever. So you're like, hi, former colleague, I'm in job search mode. I'd love to pick your brain and ask for some advice. Make it easy for them. If you're inviting them for coffee, they choose the time and the location and you pay for it.
0: Yeah, sounds very old school, right?
1: Yeah.
0: No, but it is quite fascinating because it is AI almost speaking to AI when you think about employers and employees both using it as a way of convenience. But one has to wonder, Bruce, how does artificial intelligence address the bias that could occur in a job search process?
1: It's a really important question. AI is only as good as the material that was used to train it. And we know that there's a lot of bias out there in general. So at its worst, it lowers the scores based on irrelevant information like gender or race, or encodes historic bias. So in the past, engineers were mostly male. So for this search, AI could assume the need is for mostly male engineers. At its best, it makes for a more level playing field and removes some of the human bias that can creep in. For example, familiarity bias. So this is the tendency to like people who are similar to us. As hiring managers, we can mistake easy chemistry with someone's ability to do the job. There are two ways to look at the job market. The big picture, and in Canada right now, the big picture is positive. 75,000 new jobs were created last month. Amazing. But the other way is to look at the individual experience. The young person trying to break into the field, the newcomer whose credentials aren't accepted in Canada, the 50-plus candidate who's battling ageism, and the candidates in other parts of the country where the job market really is depressed. It is a tough, tough process, and AI can't change that. So all the good vibes in the world to everyone in job search mode.
0: A lot to consider here, Bruce. Thank you so much for joining us.
1: You're welcome. Take care.
0: Bruce Ellery is the CEO of the nonprofit credit counseling agency, Credit Canada. Well, Canadians put their elbows up about a year and a half ago. That was because of trade war tensions and talk of Canada becoming the 51st state, which united our country. And to fight back, many Canadians avoided traveling south of the border. But as time goes on, there are signs that people's attitudes are changing. CBC's Jason Osler takes a trip into the minds of Canadians to explore their thoughts on visiting the U.S.
2: Border crossings are busier as Canadian travel to the U.S. picked up.
3: The latest Statistics Canada data found that Canadian resident return trips south of the border increased over 10% in July compared to the same month last year. It's the fourth month in a row of year-over-year growth, and industry observers have noticed.
4: It must be an indicator that things are softening a little bit.
3: Lauren Sheehan is a professor of strategy and tourism at Dalhousie University. He says while the uptick is worth noting, we're still nowhere close to the 2024 travel numbers.
4: The mood of Canadians when it comes to international travel right now, the U.S. has still, for many Canadians, dropped off their radar.
3: It's why we're seeing more incentives luring us down south. New York City introduced the Northern Neighbor Deal, which runs from August 18th until Labor Day. Canadians can get 30% off certain hotels, attractions, and restaurants. Julie Coker is the president and CEO of NYC Tourism and Conventions. She spoke recently with CBC.
5: We are going all out. I mean, after all, Canada is our number two international market. We are truly committed to bringing Canadian visitors back to New York City.
3: Another major U.S. destination is also offering incentives. Las Vegas's Vegas at Par promotion continues through the end of the month. Canadians can visit certain hotels, bars, and even slot machines and pay the price in U.S. dollars with Canadian dollars. So are deals like this or other reasons causing people to soften their stance? I hit the streets to find out.
6: I didn't think I would travel to the States. I've definitely softened my stance. I'm only going for occasions where I want to see family or family friends. For example, I'm going to Boston in October. For me, it's just a matter of like dealing on a personal nature to visit.
7: My middle son worked in California and I refused to go visit him then. But if he goes again, I'll probably go visit him because I missed him when he was gone for 8 months and I think he would go for longer.
8: I don't really go to the U.S. very often.
3: Are you open at all to going to the States?
8: Yes, I would be open to it. The discount would be enticing. It's expensive to travel. It's kind of like, am I actually standing up for something I believe in, or am I just taking an economic advantage of something? It's just kind of grappling with that.
3: Dalhousie's Lauren Sheehan says tourism people in the U.S. are sensing more of that tone from some Canadians.
4: We're starting to see out of the U.S. National Tourism Promotion Agency is this strategy to target the right demographic that's willing to travel to the U.S. And we will work on those segments more specifically.
3: That includes Brand USA, the country's destination marketing organization, bringing its Travel Week event to Canada this fall. The multi-day convention connects industry leaders, tourism professionals, and media to help boost tourism in the States. Lauren Sheehan says one of the toughest parts of getting Canadians to come back is convincing people who have found other places to go.
4: They've broken out of that familiarity with traveling to the U.S. They've now picked a new favorite holiday vacation spot, and they're now onto that. So to get them to now switch that habit again back to the U.S. is going to be a challenge.
3: He also says for people who feel very strongly, not even a hot deal will win them over.
4: If somebody is abstaining from travel to the U.S. on fundamentally political reasons, that price is going to be irrelevant.
3: The question is, how many Canadians will continue to feel that strongly about boycotting U.S. travel as people balance the urge to fight back with the many enticing reasons to visit our neighbor to the south? For CBC Radio, I'm Jason Osler.
0: The University of Windsor is tracking the invasive mosquito, which first appeared in our region a decade ago. They want your help, to catch and test the Asian tiger mosquito. Michelle Bondi from the University School of Environment told Windsor Morning host Amy Dodge why.
9: The Asian tiger mosquito is a species of mosquito that is found in our region, but it hasn't always been. So it is considered an invasive species in Canada, actually. And it has been found in Windsor, Essex through the health unit's regular trappings and maintenance and monitoring that they do since about 2016.
10: And what do they look like?
9: So mosquitoes are actually really hard to differentiate from one another. These ones do sort of have stripy legs, but they're not the only species of mosquito that has the stripy legs. So we are letting folks know that any mosquitoes that you find, we're interested in collecting for a study, whether or not it has stripy legs or whether or not you're able to identify it. It takes a lot of time and usually microscopes and other techniques to identify mosquitoes to the species level. So we're welcoming any and all mosquitoes.
10: And I imagine you want them to be alive when you get them?
9: Well, actually, we don't need them to be alive. We're actually collecting dead specimens. What we're asking people to do is capture them when they're alive and then put them in our test tube kits and then put the test tube in the freezer, which will kill them but preserve the specimen so that it's in good shape and it would be easier for scientists to identify once we receive those.
10: Why is this type of mosquito a concern?
9: It is a concern for the Public Health Agency of Canada as well as our local health unit and other health units because it does have the potential to carry some diseases that we would not like to see become endemic in our area. I do want to mention that any of the mosquitoes that have been captured, any of the tiger mosquito specimens, have not been found to be carrying diseases, but there is a potential for that. So this is something where the health unit and the Public Health Agency of Canada and now our study, we're trying to get ahead of this and just see where these mosquitoes might be found, if their population might be increasing, and where within Essex County are we seeing it more frequently than other places. Scientists are able to either identify them through different techniques that we're using this year. So one technique that we're trying out this year is a machine that uses AI to take very detailed images of the specimens, and then it is able to identify mosquitoes to a very high percentage. There's also genetic techniques that we can use, and freezing also helps preserve the DNA of the mosquito if we need to use genetic techniques.
10: So then after you have all of these mosquitoes, what's going to happen if you find that there are a lot of tiger mosquitoes in the area?
9: So that is what public health will determine next. So far this year, we have not found any tiger mosquitoes in our sampling. We still have, you know, a month of summer, and we can even go into mid-September in collecting these mosquito samples. But this is all data. Whether or not we find tiger mosquitoes, any mosquito samples are going to be part of the data that is used in the research by the Public Health Agency of Canada to do some modeling to kind of predict where we might see different species of mosquitoes. And it all helps with the public health work that they're doing to protect people.
0: Michelle Bondi is with the University of Windsor School of Environment. We are just over a minute away from your regional news. Coming up after your news, what makes healthy soil? Well, a farm tour in Thorndale. We'll get to the bottom of that. We'll give you more details about that after the news. Plus, we'll check in with all the business news of the day with Chris Edwards. You do not want to miss that. 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I'm Nav Nanwa, sitting in for Matt Allen. We're at 97.5 FM in Windsor and 93.5 FM in London. And your local news is up next.

0: This is CBC News. For Southwestern Ontario, your 5:30 regional news. Good afternoon. I'm Alessio Donini. There's been an update on the five players from Canada's 2018 World Junior team who were acquitted of sexual assault in London court last year. Four players will remain suspended from Hockey Canada-sanctioned programs after an independent appeal board ruled they breached the Hockey Canada Code of Conduct. Cal Foote, Carter Hart, Dylan Dubay, and Michael McLeod's suspension dates range from this November till 2030, while Hockey Canada says Alex Formanton is eligible for immediate reinstatement. The five were acquitted in July 2025 on sexual assault charges stemming from an encounter with a woman at a 2018 Hockey Canada gala in London. Elsewhere, a St. Thomas man charged with sexually assaulting a woman in London has been granted bail. This comes after London police expressed concern last month that he could be a danger to the public if released. The CBC's Kendra Segan has the latest.
1: 45-year-old Gregory Zaire.

0: appeared in court by video from the Elgin Middlesex Detention Center. It's his latest court appearance after police arrested him in June, accusing him of luring a woman into his vehicle on Adelaide Street, threatening her with a knife, driving her to another location, and sexually assaulting her. The Crown argued Zaire should remain in custody because of the seriousness of the allegations, but a judge approved a release plan with Zaire's parents acting as sureties. Zaire will remain in custody until a GPS monitoring device is available. Once released, he'll be under house arrest at his parents' home in New Hamburg. London police have said they believe there may be additional victims and continue to ask anyone with information to contact investigators. The allegations against Zaire have not been proven in court. Kendra Segan, CBC News, London.
1: And four young people charged in connection with a bomb-making and firearms scheme in London are facing 19 new charges. That's the latest in a case that drew national attention when the four current or recently graduated Western University students were at the time first charged in January. Police allege Jerry Tong, Zikun Wang, Fei Han, and Fei Yangji were involved with storing chemicals that could be made into explosives in a house just west of campus. The probe began when police were called to Western University for a trespasser who they say tried to run away and who police allege had a loaded handgun at the time. The group now faces 31 charges in total between them, some of which include the names of five compounds used to make explosives, including TNT. And looking south of London, the city of St. Thomas is celebrating what officials there call a significant milestone. The city has spent the last eight or so years working to functionally end homelessness by 2027 and says now it's reached a tipping point where more people are being lifted out of homelessness than are falling into it. Figures from the city say about 79 people have moved into housing so far in 2026, while roughly 69 people were identified as becoming homeless. And Chatham-Kent Council has agreed to donate property to a foundation that offers addiction treatment. The former long-term care facility on Sandys Street in Chatham will be transferred to the Quiring Foundation. That foundation will convert the building into an addictions treatment facility. Spencer Dawson is project manager.
2: So right now, when someone says that they're ready for recovery, oftentimes the response is, we don't have a bed today, you know, come back in 2, 3, or 4 days and come at a scheduled time. Our hope with 110 Sandys and what we aim to accomplish is that we will give immediate access to a safe bed.
1: The municipality has stipulated the property can only be used for addictions treatment. And lastly, the Ontario government is investing more than $6.4 million in hospitals in Middlesex County. Strathroy Middlesex General Hospital and four counties' health services in Newbury received that recent funding. The hospitals serve communities across Middlesex, Chatham-Kent, Lambton, and Elgin counties. Devin Sturdy is the chief financial officer of the Middlesex Hospital Alliance and says the money will be used for important upgrades.
3: So four counties in Newbury is looking to upgrade the fire system and paging system. So that's helping keep our patients, visitors, and staff safe. And then Strathroy is seeing a much larger multi-year project that is aimed to improve our inpatient units, which we have two of those on two separate floors, serving about 54 patient beds.
1: Sturdy says at Strathroy Middlesex General, the work will include HVAC upgrades and bringing parts of that aging building up to date. And now that is your regional news for Southwestern Ontario.
4: Thank you so much, Alessio. Let's check in with Mike Hargraves now, who has a look at the weather. Mike, how is the weather looking?
5: Well, overnight tonight, we have a 40% chance of showers and a risk of thunderstorm, a low temperature between 18 and 20 degrees for tomorrow, a mix of sun and cloud. And then we have that high temperature up around 27 degrees, 35 with the humidex. So another one of those muggy days.
4: Yeah, definitely seems like it, Mike. Thank you so much for that weather update. Still to come here on Afternoon Drive, we'll hear about a soil health tour, which is aiming to help farmers improve quality. We'll get more information about that coming up at 5:50. But first, let's check in with our CBC Business News Desk with our good friend Chris Edwards. Chris, how's it going?
6: Pretty good, Nav. Happy Wednesday.
4: Happy Wednesday indeed. And yeah, let's actually start with the string of earnings that we got today. Grocery store Metro saw their profit drop by 35%. What happened there?
5: Well, Metro's CEO says the company's ongoing strike at its distribution center has played a huge role in those lower profits. Workers at Metro's Quebec distribution center have been off the job since March, and that's impacted more than 350 stores across the province. So as a result, Metro, which is Canada's third largest

0: 5% as well, which is also a very notable data point. So I spoke to retail analyst Bruce Winder about that data point, and he said that Metro is likely behind the curve on offering more discount options for customers.
1: I mean, obviously there could be some volume issues. There could be some out of stock issues because of the labor dispute. That could be part of it. But I think that, you know, it's a real tough competitive environment right now for grocery in Canada. And some people, like I said, Loblaw are sort of pulling ahead of the pack a little bit, just based on, I think, that pivot to discount. You know, they're giving customers what they want. So Metro might be lagging in that way, and customers might be migrating to Loblaw and other folks who offer the price points customers are looking for.
0: Air Canada also released their Q2 results, and they had a net loss of $178 million for the second quarter of this year. That's down from a profit of $186 million for the second quarter of 2025. But Air Canada stock is actually up about 10% today on news they're selling a quarter of their stake in Aeroplan.
2: Okay, well, let's move over to industrial news now, Chris. A new lithium mine is being planned for Northern Ontario. What are the details there?
0: Well, this will be Ontario's first lithium mine. It's going to be built by Rock Tech Lithium, and it will hopefully put Canada on the map as a major lithium producer because global lithium demand is set to skyrocket. It's crucial for modern batteries, which help power electric vehicles, data centers, energy grids. Your phone very likely has a lithium ion battery. And at the moment, Canada only has two lithium mines, one in Manitoba and one in Quebec. But there are three other companies now vying to build lithium mines in Ontario. So Priya Tandon, the president of the Ontario Mining Association, says the province is perfectly positioned to take advantage of its reserves.
3: We're very blessed, I would say, in Ontario and Canada with the mineral endowment that we've got. So whether it's lithium in the Northwest, but also, you know, nickel, cobalt, copper. So, you know, very important to our economic sovereignty. You know, we want to be the supplier of choice, the responsible mining jurisdiction in Ontario and in Canada, and supply the world with the lithium and the critical minerals they need as allied partners.
0: So right now, Canada is seventh in the world for lithium production behind countries like Australia and Brazil, which currently dwarf our levels of production. But lithium could come out of this new mine in about 2 years.
2: Finally, Chris, huge news for Love is Blind fans out there. It's coming to Canada and they're doing a casting call. Tell us more.
0: Yeah, there's going to be a Canadian Love is Blind. For those who haven't seen the show, it's a reality show where contestants sit in pods and talk and flirt to each other. And they do this for days on end, but they can't see each other until finally they decide to get engaged. Yes, like maritally engaged, at which point there's the big reveal and they finally see each other after they have decided to get engaged. But then they go off on a lavish trip with all the other contestants and you'll see how strong their chemistry really is. So if that appeals to you and you're a Canadian citizen over the age of 19 and are willing to be on camera for 2 weeks straight to find love, this is your chance. So it's going to be filmed in Toronto, but the casting call is open until November.
2: Now, Chris, I won't put you on the spot and ask you if you are planning to apply, but do you watch Love is Blind?
0: I do not. I know what it is, and I watched a trailer for it earlier this morning, and I was intrigued by it. I do not think I would go on the show. Sometimes I wonder, you know, I wonder if people wonder what I look like because they hear, like, I talk on the radio. Would people must wonder what you look like as well?
2: Oh, they do. Oh, for sure. Oh, yeah. And I sometimes I feel like I get disappointed faces. But hey, that's a separate conversation. But hey, I think one afternoon drive alum, Josiah Sinanen, is probably jumping up and down because I think he's a big Love is Blind fan. So yeah, this should be interesting. I do know a lot of people in my network that are big Love is Blind fans. I've only ever seen clips online, like the ones that go viral, but I wouldn't be surprised if a few of my friends decide, hey, this might be my shot.
0: I mean, the whole premise of the show is that, of course, Love is Blind. It's not about what you look like, but everyone I see on the show is pretty attractive to begin with.
2: Mm-hmm. So
0: just something I've noticed.
2: Chris, thanks again. We'll chat again tomorrow.
0: Thanks. Looking forward to it.
2: That's Chris Edwards over at the CBC Business News Desk. And from business news to two young Windsorites who have started a business. Two young friends are going door to door offering to scrub out the insides of people's garbage bins as a summer job. 12-year-old Gavin Collins.

0: Pumpo and 13-year-old Alden Hartlieb call themselves the Riverside Bin Brothers, or Bin Bros. They're cleaning garbage, recycling, and looking after compost bins to stay busy and to save up for a trip to Cedar Point. We caught up with the boys, their moms, and their power washer.
1: I saw a lot of people like doing it in bigger cities on TikTok, and I noticed no one was really doing it in Windsor, so I figured it was easy enough to do. And we needed a power washer anyways, so we had to buy some supplies, and I needed a partner to do it with, so then I chose Alden here.
2: Yeah, he just texted me and he was like, do you want to do this business? I was like, yeah, sure.
1: Oh, this was my first time doing a business in the summer. Well, first off, we had to buy some gloves because it can definitely get pretty dirty. And then we also had to buy some like scrubbers to scrub soap in.
3: How did you find your first client?
1: Well, we went to my neighbor right here because I was pretty close with her. So we figured we needed someone we knew pretty close to get it on the first job.
3: And how much do you guys charge?
2: For one bin, it's $10. For two bins, it's $20. And then three, it's $25.
3: How long does the whole thing usually take?
2: Usually for one bin, probably like 10, 15 minutes.
3: As of now, have you just been sort of going door to door and asking people if they want to on their bins clean?
2: Yeah, we've been doing that and also handing out flyers, like door to door, just going to people's houses, handing out flyers on their door, and then also just knocking on people's doors, asking if they want their bins cleaned.
3: Have you had any experience where you're like, you know, this is just, you know, too disgusting to be around?
1: Yeah, we had this one bin we did, and it had like a bunch of like dog poop and baby diapers in it, so we had to like put soap in it multiple times, and we had to like keep dumping it. We had like, we have like bins and garbage bins that we could like put it in. And we had to dump it back in afterwards when we were done.
4: So we were excited just to get them outside helping the community. To be 12 and 13-year-old boys, getting out there, wanting to make their own money, you know, coming up with an idea and actually executing it, I think is huge. I also think, you know, they go door to door and there's a lot of no's, but at the same time, they're getting yeses. There was a review on Riverside Bulletin Board by a woman who was extremely happy with their service, and it garnered so many reviews and so much positivity that we're hoping that with that, people will really start calling and emailing them.
3: So what is it that they've said makes this service so great for them?
4: Just something that is something that they've not seen before, and so nice to see kids off of screens. So that has been, I think, the biggest takeaway.
5: I was really excited about the idea because I am an entrepreneur, so having them start at a young age is really exciting. To have that confidence is really great because for me, I didn't have that confidence to start my own business until I was about 35. So with them being so young and getting out there and experiencing to learn that they have to keep going if they want to succeed is, I think, so important for them at this age. So I'm just really proud of them again for having that confidence to get out there and to start this, because it's definitely, especially knocking on people's doors, obviously it can be intimidating. So I think that for them to have this experience, and when they do get the yeses, it's obviously pretty exciting. And as people become more familiar and experience the service, hopefully they're getting those referrals, because I don't think there's anyone out there who wants to clean their own garbage bins. So they are really providing a great service.
3: What would you say to like other mothers or parents who are maybe thinking of, you know, getting their kids into something like this?
5: You will likely have to invest in the business. We've definitely obviously supported them financially to get started, but at the end of the day, we both agree that it's a great opportunity for them, and it's something that we wanted to provide them with. So if your kids are looking to, you know, if they have that motivation and they want to do it, it's really something to encourage. Again, if you're willing to make the investment for them up front, it's getting them off of their screens. It's getting them outside. They're spending time together. They're learning every day. They're gaining experience. So if your kids want to do it, I highly recommend it for sure.
4: And these are lifelong skills, I think, that they're learning right now.
0: I love that story. Those were the voices of Brittany Compo and Natalie Hartlieb. They're the moms of 12-year-old Gavin and 13-year-old Alden. The boys have gone into business together for the summer as the Riverside Bin Bros. That also sounds like a great band name. That story was captured for us by Anahid Singh. I hope those boys make it to Cedar Point. That they definitely deserve it with the kind of job that they're embarking on. Let's keep the music going here on Afternoon Drive. Public voting is now open for the Polaris Heritage Prize. The list features 12 Canadian albums that came out before the Polaris Prize was started in 2006. The late Willie Dunn is one of those nominees. He was a visionary Mi'kmaq musician, filmmaker, activist, and poet. This song comes from his 1971 self-titled album. Here's Willie Dunn with I Pity the Country.

0: That was Willie Dunn and I Pity the Country. His self-titled 1971 album is nominated for the Polaris Heritage Prize. You can vote for the winner at polarisprize.ca. I'm Nav Nanwa, sitting in for Matt Allen. This is Afternoon Drive, heard across southwestern Ontario, and the time right now is 5:51. Do you know what healthy soil looks like or what makes it healthy? Well, that's exactly what a farm tour happening in Thorndale tomorrow seeks to explain. The Upper Thames Conservation Authority is hosting its first soil health tour at its Thorndale demonstration farm. And to learn more about the event, I've got Tatiana Lozier on the line. She's the Stewardship Services Coordinator and the Acting Manager of Integrated Watershed Management. Good afternoon, Tatiana.
1: Hi.
0: Sounds like you have some important roles.
1: Yeah, just a couple.
0: So what exactly will be happening with this soil health tour?
1: Yeah, so the event happening tomorrow at the Thorndale Demonstration Farm is an opportunity for those attending to engage with soil health subject matter.

0: experts to learn more about soil health research. And it also provides an opportunity for those attending to dive into how they can get more value out of their soil tests, including improved crop fertility decisions. So the event provides an opportunity to see how subject matter experts interpret soil health results and how that can translate into real-world decision-making on the farm.
1: Why is a conversation around soil health so important right now?
0: Yeah, so I mean, soil health and the conversation around soil health has always been very important, but soil health really is the textbook definition anyways, is the capacity of the soil to function as a living ecosystem. So it's really what sustains plants, animals, and humans, and healthy soil is what supports plant growth. It stores and cycles water and nutrients, filters pollutants, and provides habitat for beneficial organisms. So it really is the workhorse behind having healthy crops and healthy plants.
1: What kind of impact is urbanization and climate change having on soil health?
0: Yeah, overall, just like land use change and having less like agriculture or less soil healthy soil available for crop production just puts more onus on having healthy soils, with increased frequency of extreme events due to climate change, increased demand on food security. So really soil health is at the helm of importance, especially as we are losing productive agricultural land.
1: Right now, what are some of the tools that farmers are using when it comes to soil protections?
0: So there's a number of different agricultural stewardship, or like what we like to call agricultural pest management practices, that farmers are utilizing, everything from having a diverse crop rotation to reducing the disturbance of their soil, so how much they're tilling their fields to reduce field tillage, using cover crops or keeping crop residue or that plant material on the soil surface. So looking really for opportunities to reduce soil erosion, improve water infiltration, keep nutrients on the field, and help build the microbiology of the soil.
1: We've had a lot of varied weather during this year's summer when it comes to the amount of rain that we've been experiencing, when it comes to the heat waves that seem to be coming up more frequently. What are some of the things that we should look out for, let's say in our backyards or in our gardens, to know if our soil is healthy or not?
0: Yeah, so a lot of the similar principles that agricultural producers would be looking at in terms of their soil type and how stable their soil is in terms of their aggregate stability, be looking at their soil pH, their water retention of their garden, because really, like, soil health does not only support stronger plants and healthier lawns, but it also makes gardens more resilient to pests.
1: And what are you most excited for tomorrow's soil tour?
0: I think just an opportunity to not only engage with subject matter experts to look at how to interpret soil health results, but also to look at research that's happening locally and across the province as it relates to soil health and soil health indicators and agricultural best management practices and how they impact soil health. So an opportunity to learn from the subject matter experts, but have a conversation with those participating as well.
1: Tatiana, before we let you go, do you want to give us just some last details regarding where and what time all of this will be happening?
0: Yeah, so I would suggest that if anyone's interested in attending, to go to the Upper Thames River Conservation Authority website, and under our events page is a link to tomorrow's event. It's happening at our Thorndale Demonstration Farm from 9 a.m. till noon tomorrow.
1: Tatiana, thank you so much for your time today, and best of luck with the soil tour.
0: Thank you.
1: Tatiana Lozier is the Stewardship Services Coordinator and the Acting Manager of Integrated Watershed Management at the Upper Thames Conservation Authority. I'm Nav Nanwa, sitting in for Matt Allen. We are just a few minutes away from your world tonight. But first, here's Alessio with one last look at the news for southwestern Ontario. Hi, Alessio.
2: Hi, Nav. St. Thomas, south of London, is celebrating a significant milestone today. The city has spent the last 8 or so years working to functionally end

0: homelessness by 2027. And now city officials say they've reached a tipping point where more people are being lifted out of homelessness than are falling into it. Figures released today from the city say this is exemplified by the fact that about 79 people have moved into housing so far in 2026, while roughly 69 people were identified as becoming homeless. This push started roughly 8 years ago, and it's largely been driven within St. Thomas by a massive drive to improve and increase the number of supportive and affordable housing units in that city. Also, looking at international news, we are learning new details about the trade talks between Canadian and U.S. negotiators in Washington, and some of the tension over the latest U.S. offer as a deadline looms right around the corner. That is our top story. All the details are coming up next on Your World Tonight.
1: Thank you so much, Alessio. And that concludes today's edition of Afternoon Drive for Wednesday, August 13th. Stay tuned tomorrow. We got some interesting conversations lined up for you. We will be talking algal blooms that

concludes today's edition of Afternoon Drive for Wednesday, August 13th. Stay tuned tomorrow. We got some interesting conversations lined up for you. We will be talking algal blooms that are popping up on Lake Erie. As well, we're going to have a conversation about bats. It seems like all across southwestern Ontario, a lot of people are seeing bats entering their households. Well, we are going to speak with someone that we refer to as our local Batman. He is located at Western University. He has a lot of insights on bats, and we will surely ask him questions regarding why so many bats are popping up in our houses during this time of year, so you do not want to miss that. I'm Nav Nanwa, sitting in for Matt Allen. If you missed any conversations on Afternoon Drive, you can check us out on the CBC Listen app or at www.cbc.ca/listen. Have a great evening. And your world tonight is up next.

0: This is a CBC News update for Southwestern Ontario. I'm Alessio Donini. There's been an update on the five players from Canada's 2018 World Junior team who were acquitted of sexual assault in London court last year. Four players will remain suspended from Hockey Canada sanctioned programs after an independent appeal board ruled they breached the Hockey Canada Code of Conduct. Cal Foote, Carter Hart, Dylan Dubé, and Michael McLeod's suspension dates range from this November till 2030, while Hockey Canada says Alex Formanton is eligible for reinstatement. Elsewhere, a St. Thomas man charged with sexually assaulting a woman in London has been granted bail. This comes after London police expressed concern that he could be a danger to the public if released. The accused is 45-year-old Gregory Zare, and police allege he lured a woman on Adelaide Street into his vehicle in June, threatened her with a knife, and sexually assaulted her. He'll be on house arrest until his trial. Now the weather forecast for southwestern Ontario. We are expecting partly cloudy skies across the southwest tonight. A chance of showers and possible thunderstorms, fog patches developing near midnight, and lows between 16 and 19. Tomorrow, a mix of sun and cloud, more on the sunny side toward London. A high of 28 across the southwest, feeling as high as 35. And on Friday, sunny for the most part with a high around 27.
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3: Hello, I'm Saroja Coelho, in for Neil Kuksal.
4: Good evening, I'm Talia Schlanger, sitting in for Chris Howden. This is As It Happens.
3: Tonight, solar flare. As a rare total solar eclipse temporarily blots out the sun, we hear from a hotel owner in Iceland who's awed by the sight and the hundreds of tourists who've come to see it.
4: Showing him the ambassador. Tens of thousands of Canadians have signed a petition urging Prime Minister Mark Carney to declare U.S. Ambassador Pete Hoekstra persona non grata and officially send him packing.
3: Pillars and support. Monday's earthquake in Colombia has left hundreds dead or injured. A resident in one of the hardest hit cities describes the destruction and his efforts to help rescue survivors.
4: Down the tubes. A group looking for a relaxing float downstream wind up lost in marshlands for 3 days. We hear from a conservation officer who helped rescue them.
3: Civil serpent. A teenager in Arkansas was warming up for football practice when he discovered an unexpected surprise in his helmet, a 2-foot-long venomous snake.
4: And changing our minds about theirs. A researcher who peeked inside the dodo's dome explains why she thinks the long-extinct bird may be smarter than previously thought. As It Happens, the Wednesday edition, radio that's never at a loss for birds.